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This is Pastor David Muncy Weiss from Chambers Baptist Church here in Chambers, Arizona. 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

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If you are in the Rhema, Pine Hill, or Zuni Pueblo area, I would like to invite you to Mount Calvary Baptist Church. We are a church that has a heart to see everyone come to know Jesus as their Savior and live a victorious life in Christ. We are located just 2 miles south of Highway 53 on the road that goes to Pine Hill. We have Sunday school for all ages at 10 a.m., and the main service starts at 11 a.m. Our Wednesday evening Bible study and prayer meeting is at 6 p.m. Thank you for listening to Native Bible Radio and KOFJ 88.1 FM, and keep on following Jesus.

movies to watch with your family this fall? Here are a few suggestions. This is Truth Itself. First, Beyond Belief, set in the 1980s and featuring the music of legendary Christian rock band Petra. Beyond Belief follows Andy, an aspiring teenage rock star grieving his father's death, as his life takes an unexpected turn when he hears a mysterious voice telling him to run. The experience launches Andy on a journey that challenges his ambitions, tests his faith, and forces him to consider whether God might have a different plan for his life. The film is streaming now on Angel Studios. Next, Grow. Just in time for the fall season, Grow is a whimsical family film, unlikely relationships, and the meaning of family. The story follows Dinah, a practical, guarded woman, and her spirited niece Charlie, who has an unusual talent for growing enormous pumpkins. When the pair enter the town's fiercely competitive pumpkin growing contest, their adventure ultimately becomes a story about discovering that family, biological or chosen, is worth cultivating. Grow is streaming now on Peacock. And Young Washington. After its theatrical run over the 4th of July weekend, Young Washington is now streaming through Wonder Project subscription service on Prime Video. 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

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The church building is located on Highway 264 next to the Arizona Department of Transportation Yard. 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
2: Hello, boys and girls. This is Aunt Carol.
3: And I'm Uncle Dan. Welcome.
2: We've been looking forward to spending this next half hour with you.
3: Sure have. Today, we're continuing our series on King David with the second chapter about his son, Absalom.
2: As you recall from our last episode, Absalom was plotting to take the crown away from David to become king in his father's place.
3: You can find today's story recorded in the Old Testament of the Bible, the book of 2 Samuel, chapters 15 to 19. We call it Absalom, the Rebellious Prince.
4: For many months, Absalom, the proud and wicked son of David, has schemed and contrived to overthrow his father, the king of Israel. By flattery and beguilement, Prince Absalom succeeded in winning the hearts of many of the people. And Absalom arose and went to Hebron, and with him went 200 invited guests, who knew not of Absalom's design to make himself king. Upon arriving at Hebron, Absalom sent for Ahithophel, David's wisest and most able counselor.
5: Greetings and salutations to Crown Prince Absalom.
6: I appreciate your willing and immediate response to my summons, Ahithophel. I have some important matters to discuss with you.
5: It is a pleasure to obey my sovereign.
6: Sovereign? I'm only the Crown Prince. David, my father, is your sovereign.
5: Ah, yes, but it is the Crown Prince's design to be sovereign, is it not?
6: What makes you think that?
5: I recognize the signs. I know you pretty well, Prince Absalom. I know you well enough to know that you care not one whit for religious things. Yet you come here to pay a sacred vow made in Geshur. So you claim. There is some deep-rooted reason behind all these things. Revenge, perhaps? Not entirely. What then? power, ambition, greed, the throne of Israel. You intend that the crown resting on your father's head shall rest on yours, regardless of the means employed to gain it.
6: Those are pretty harsh and daring words to speak to a crown prince.
5: Pretty harsh and daring truths, Your Highness. And I dare speak them because I too hate David. For the way he treated my granddaughter Bathsheba.
6: Yet I am a little surprised that you have not spoken of these things to His Majesty.
5: On the contrary, I have been working in your behalf. While you were stationing spies throughout the kingdom to proclaim you king at a given signal, I've been fomenting unrest here in Hebron and making sure that everything is in readiness for your coronation.
6: How soon, in your opinion, should this signal be given for the rebellion to proclaim me king?
5: The sooner the better. The element of surprise will work in our favor.
6: I see no reason why it can't be immediately, then. At sunup tomorrow, let the signal be given.
7: There is the signal.
8: Fellow Israelites! A new king has come to the throne. Absalom is king at Hebron. Long live the king!
9: Long live the king!
8: By direction of His Majesty, Absalom, King of Israel, all Israelites are urged to go immediately to Hebron and there participate in the festivities of this great day of joy and gladness.
4: And the conspiracy against David was strong, for the people answered the call and came to Hebron in increasing numbers.
6: You deserted the Israelite army under command of General Joab?
10: Yes, Your Majesty.
6: Why?
10: Why not, Your Majesty? I've served long and faithfully under King David and General Joab. With what reward? None. Like everyone else, Your Majesty, I must look out for myself. Besides, I think we need a new king, a new army. What man is better fitted to be king than the wise and just Absalom? And
6: who is better qualified to head the new army than you? Is that it?
10: I am fearless, Your Majesty. Gallant, brave. I've served under the greatest general of them all, Joab. From him I have learned many things. I am also...
6: I am convinced. You are herewith the general of all my forces. Your first duty, prepare the army to invade Jerusalem immediately.
10: Yes, Your Majesty.
11: Bathsheba! Bathsheba!
12: Yes, David. Why, David, you look ill. What's happened?
11: I'm worried, Bathsheba, and deeply concerned.
12: Has something gone wrong in your court?
11: Worse than that, my dear. I hesitate to talk about this because it's really my own fault.
12: What?
11: Ever since I committed my great sin against you and Uriah and God, I've been slow to correct faults in others, hesitant to pronounce sentence on sinners, especially my own sons. And now comes news that one of my sons, the son I loved and trusted, has turned against me and plans to usurp the throne and take my life.
12: Absalom?
11: Absalom.
12: Oh, David, but the people love you. Certainly any insurrection against you is doomed to failure.
11: Oh, no, Bathsheba. Since my sin, I have shirked my duty as judge and king. The people have a right to be dissatisfied. Absalom has won their affection. They want him as their king. Absalom has better than a good chance to win.
12: But you certainly intend to try to stop him.
11: Look out there, Bathsheba. This is Jerusalem. It is God's city, a holy city. Over there rests the Ark of God, a symbol of his presence here in Jerusalem. Up there is the site of a future temple for God. This is the chosen place for God's people. I cannot permit blood to be shed within the walls of this holy city.
12: What are you going to do?
11: Abdicate the throne and flee to a safer place.
12: And let Absalom take over without even a struggle?
11: Oh, that's better than shedding blood. I've called together all the members of my court, the elders, wise men, and men of importance of Jerusalem, to a special conclave. I shall inform them of the situation and let each do as seemeth best. Be ready to go on a moment's notice. I consider each person assembled here as my personal friend. Yet this is no time to let friendships and personalities stand in the way of individual conviction. Israel has arrived at the crossroads. Each of you must make his own decision. I have decided that there shall be no blood shed in Jerusalem. To avoid this, I am abdicating the throne and leaving Jerusalem.
13: But Your Majesty, are you going to permit Absalom to take over without a struggle?
11: For the moment, yes. This has all come about so suddenly that we're not prepared to defend our cause. By fleeing, I am giving myself time to ready a defense, and the people time to ponder their course and make their decisions. The horrors of a long civil war and a prolonged siege of Jerusalem are to be averted at all costs.
13: Behold, O King, we, your servants, are ready to do whatsoever my lord the king deems best. Amen.
11: I'm glad I decided to leave Jerusalem. It shall not be deluged with blood. The horrors of war shall not fall upon God's chosen city.
12: We're ready to leave any time you are, David. Do you think we'll ever come back?
11: Only God knows that, my dear. Well, come on, Bathsheba. We've got to go before Absalom gets here, or there will be bloodshed.
4: In humility and sorrow, David passed out of the gate of Jerusalem, driven from his throne, from his palace, from the Ark of God by the insurrection of his cherished son. Many people followed in long, sad procession like a funeral train.
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3: Whoa, Aunt Carol? Quizzes? 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And do you get graded?
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2: Now, if you don't have access to the web, don't worry. We're not leaving you out. 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
3: But for now, let's get back to our story. Absalom, the rebellious prince.
4: Like a funeral train, David and his people marched through the gate of Jerusalem to escape the approaching insurrection army of his cherished son, Absalom.
12: At least we're protected by the royal guard of those 600 men, made up of the Kerethites, the Pelethites, and the Gittites.
14: Yes, but I can't permit them to share in our flight and humiliation.
12: Why not, David? Perhaps they want to.
14: They're strangers, Bathsheba. Having but recently come from foreign countries, I'd feel condemned if I let them become involved in my calamity. I'd better speak to Ittai, their commander. Oh, Bathsheba, Ittai refuses to leave, he and his men. It's a bright spot in a dark horizon. Perhaps there are more people on my side than there appears to be.
12: Oh, I'm sure, David, that everything's going to turn out all right. Things usually
14: wait,
12: do.
14: Wait, listen, listen. The people back there seem excited about something.
12: I think I hear them saying something about the Ark.
14: The Ark?
12: The Ark of God.
15: Greetings and salutations, Your Majesty.
14: Greetings, Zadok. You brought the Ark?
15: Yes, Your Majesty. The presence of the Ark is to the people a symbol and pledge of deliverance, an ultimate victory.
14: But Zadok, who gave you authority to remove the Ark from its appointed place?
15: Do I need authority, Your Majesty? The presence of God, his Ark, belongs with you, the true and rightful King of Israel.
14: No, Zadok, the presence of God between the cherubims of the Ark should remain in Jerusalem, its rightful resting place. No one except by direct command of God has the right to remove the Ark from the holy city. Now take it back, Zadok.
15: As you wish, Your Majesty.
14: You are a seer, Zadok. When you get back to Jerusalem, you and Abiathar, together with your two sons, can do the crown a great service.
15: His Majesty need but command.
14: As chief priests, you and Abiathar can come and go in the royal palace, the throne room, the public places and gatherings as you wish. Be on the alert. If anything important happens, or is about to happen, send Ahimeaz, your son, or Jonathan, Abiathar's son, to me with the tidings. Learn all you can of the movements and purposes of the rebels, and keep me informed.
15: Yes, Your Majesty.
4: As the priest turned back toward Jerusalem, carrying the Ark of God, a deeper shadow fell upon the throng. Their king, a fugitive, themselves outcasts, forsaken even by the Ark of God. The future was dark with terror and foreboding. And David went up by the ascent of Olivet and wept as he went up and had his head covered. And he went barefoot, and all the people that were with him covered every man his head. And they went up weeping as they went. And there came to David a messenger, saying,
16: Your Majesty, Your Majesty, oh, King, be it known to you that your wise men and counselor, Ahithophel, has joined the conspirators with Absalom and seeks to take your crown and your life.
14: Oh, thank you. God be with you and bless you.
16: Long live the king. Long live the king.
12: My grandfather joined the conspirators? It seems impossible.
14: I'm not too surprised, Bathsheba. He's probably long chafed at the disgrace I brought upon the family name.
12: But he seemed so friendly and concerned. A true friend to you and the crown of Israel.
14: The defection of Ahithophel, the ablest and most wily of political leaders, is a boon to Absalom's cause and a calamity to mine. Unless God intervenes. Oh, Lord God of heaven, I pray, if it be thy will, turn the counsel of Ahithophel into foolishness.
4: And it came to pass that when David was come to the top of Mount Olivet, that he bowed down and worshipped the Lord, casting upon God the burden of his soul, and humbly supplicating divine mercy. His prayer seemed to be at once answered.
10: May God bless the king and cause him to live forever.
14: Hushai, what are you doing here with your clothes torn and ashes upon your head?
10: I came to serve and assist my king.
14: You're a wise and able counselor. You're proved to be a faithful and true-hearted friend. You're an answer to my prayer. You are the very one needed to serve my interests in the councils of Absalom at the capital. Ahithophel is with Absalom. I want you there mainly to defeat the council of Ahithophel.
10: I shall do my very best, Your Majesty.
14: I've already sent both Zadok and Abiathar, the chief priests, back to Jerusalem. If you learn anything of importance, give the information to them, and they will relay it to me by their two sons.
10: I shall return to Jerusalem immediately.
4: And Absalom and all the people who were with him came to Jerusalem. And Absalom set himself upon the throne of David, his father. Then came to him Hushai, David's counselor.
10: Long live the king. Long live the king.
6: Hushai, you here? Why are you not with David, your friend? Is desertion the way to treat a friend?
10: No, my lord. Whom the Lord God, the people, and all the men of Israel choose to be their king, his will I be. And with him will I serve.
6: That's sensible.
10: Why should I not serve in the presence of David's son? As I have served in your father's presence, so will I be in your service.
6: I can understand your feeling. By serving me, you are still serving the house of David. I am now more certain than ever that my cause shall succeed. You are a wise counselor, Hushai. And I shall call upon you for counsel as the occasion demands.
10: Thank you, my lord. Long live the king.
6: Amasa, your scouts. How do they report the present position of David and his fellow fugitives?
17: According to the latest report, Your Majesty, they are still this side of the River Jordan. They are stopped to rest, probably, for the night.
6: Ah, success. Victory is mine. Call a hurried meeting of all my court, wise men and counselors. We will put an immediate end to the whole affair, avoiding a long and costly civil war. Members of my court, you are all happy, as I am, that we have had far greater success than any of us anticipated. Complete success will be ours. The throne will be firmly established in my hands as soon as we dispose of David and his followers. Just how to accomplish this is the immediate problem. I am happy to report that we have the wisest and most able counselor in the entire world on our side. I refer to Ahithophel. I have asked Ahithophel to consider the matter and give us, now, his counsel.
5: Your Majesty, wise men, members of the royal court, gentlemen, I am overjoyed that His Majesty Absalom has finally come to the throne of Israel. We now have a just, kind, and popular king. A king who has already won the hearts of Israel and shall not be long in winning the hearts of the nations of the world. Now then, as to a speedy and complete victory, David evacuated Jerusalem on a moment's notice. He and his followers have traveled all day over rugged and rough country. Oh, they must be tired and weary. Surely David has had no time to organize any kind of resistance. And right now, he is an easy victim to any opposing force, however small. Therefore, I suggest that His Majesty permit me to choose 12,000 men, and I will pursue after David this very night. If we fall upon David now, while he and his men are weary, unorganized, dispirited, they'll panic, and the war will be over before it has scarcely begun.
6: A very wise plan. It pleases me greatly. The rest of you, wise men, elders, statesmen, what think you of the plan?
18: We agree with it.
6: What think you of the plan, Hushai? Is not Hushai present?
10: He was not invited, Your

0: plan of Ahithophel?
1: My lord well knows the valor and tireless courage of his father David and his army of long experience. They are truly mighty warriors. True, they fled Jerusalem in haste, yet this will work for them, not against them, as suggested by Ahithophel.
0: It will? How?
1: Well, they are tired. So they will be easily aroused to anger as a mother bear robbed of her cubs. Your father is a man of war. He is too wise and experienced to lodge with his men. Rather, he will be hidden in some pit or some other place. Even if my lord does pursue David immediately, he will not capture David, and should my lord fail in this mission and suffer a reverse, it will do much to dishearten the people of Israel and do great harm to your cause.
0: Yes. Above all, we must succeed.
1: Therefore, I counsel that you cause all Israel to be gathered together unto thee as the sand that is by the sea for multitude. Then I think it wise that you personally lead this great force against David and capture him. Ahithophel's counsel of an immediate attack would, under ordinary circumstance, be wise and good. It has a bare possibility of immediate success. On the other hand, the plan that I have outlined, though it be a waiting and delayed action, is sure of final success. It is far better to be sure of eventual success than take a chance of failure in an attempt for immediate success.
2: Ahithophel, home so early? There must have been a short session of court today.
3: I came home early.
2: What's the matter with you? Never saw you quite so grouchy.
3: The king prefers the counsel of Hushai to mine. Mine! I am the wisest man in all Israel, and yet the king prefers Hushai's counsel to mine.
2: Oh, dear, don't worry. The king will soon forget all about it.
3: Forget it? There will be no Absalom left to forget it or remember it. Absalom is taking the advice of Hushai, a fatal mistake. The cause of the rebels is lost. David will win. And if that happens, my cause is lost. I am lost. For by helping Absalom, I have severed the last possibility of reconciliation with David.
2: Right now you're upset, jealous, angry. Calm down. Play a waiting game and join the winning side.
3: No, there is no hope for me. There really isn't. It's the same old story. Satan allured me with flattering promises, as he does, or tried to do with all people. Oh, but I have learned too late that the wages of sin is death.
2: What are you going to do?
3: Put my affairs in order. Then hang myself.
4: Hushai, not certain that his counsel of delay would be followed by the fickle Absalom, lost no time in sending a warning to David to escape beyond the Jordan River immediately. David and all his company, warriors and statesmen, old men and youth, women and children, in the darkness of night crossed the deep and swift-flowing Jordan and lies in Mahanaim, a strong, fortified city surrounded by a mountainous district favorable for retreat in case of war.
5: Your Majesty.
6: Yes, Joab.
5: We arrived here none too soon, sire. Huh? Absalom has become impatient and already started in pursuit. Huh? Amasai is his commander-in-chief.
6: At least Hushai's counsel and Absalom's temporary yielding to that counsel has given us time to get here and organize. Joab, you will meet Absalom and fight as we planned.
5: Yes, sir.
6: You'll take one battalion, Abishai another, and Ittai the third. You'll engage Absalom and his army in the wooded section along the Jordan, where his large, untrained army will be at a great disadvantage.
5: Right, sir.
6: I'll be watching from the city wall.
7: Dayan! Halt! Long live the king!
8: Long live the king!
7: Men, please deal kindly with Absalom for my sake.
4: The large army of Absalom's met the warriors of David in a woods near the Jordan River. Among the thickets and marshes of the forest, Absalom's undisciplined troops became confused and unmanageable, and there was a great slaughter that day of 20,000 of his men.

0: Emissar. General Emissar. What report do you have of the battle?
1: The battle is lost, Your Majesty. David's men are too much for my army. You'd better flee for your life. I'm going to...
0: I'd better flee, too, before David's men discover me. Get up there. Move!
2: As Absalom whirled his steed about, the mule lurched forward under the boughs of a great oak tree, taking his rider with him. In the excitement, Absalom's great shock of hair became entangled in the branches of the tree, jerking him off the mule and leaving the prince hanging in midair.
0: Emissar! Emissar! Emissar! Come back! Help! Help! Someone help me! Help!
2: And a certain man saw it and told Joab, David's general. And Joab and his 10 armor-bearers came quickly to where the young man Absalom was.
3: Well, well, well, whom do we have here? Could this be the proud Prince Absalom who plotted to kill his father and make himself king?
0: Well, aren't you going to let me down?
3: Let you down, Prince Absalom? Twice I befriended and helped you. Twice I brought about a reconciliation between you and your father, the king. And both times you betrayed my faith and confidence in you. If it had not been for me, you would never have been able to start your evil rebellion.
0: But I am the eldest son of the king. My father will forgive me. Oh, help me down, Joab, and I
3: let you down? Never. You shall die the death of a traitor.
2: And Joab took 3 darts in his hand and thrust them into the heart of Absalom. The princely Absalom, whose glorious beauty had been the pride of Israel, was cut down in the vigor of his youth, his dead body cast into a pit and covered with a heap of stones in token of everlasting reproach. During his lifetime, Absalom had reared for himself a costly monument in the King's Dale, but the only memorial which marked his grave was that of stones in the wilderness.
4: Are you ready to take down our mailing address so you can request membership in our Adventures in the Holy Bible Club? We hope so.
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And you're welcome to find us there for sermons and to reach out with prayer requests. Thank you very much.

Psalm 145, verse 4, one generation shall praise thy works to another and shall declare thy mighty acts. Hello, friends. This is Mike Stanley, family pastor of Building Godly Generations Ministries in Highland, Arkansas. 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
1: God has not promised that we would not know difficulty. What He has promised is we will know ultimate victory. That's the reason that some of my favorite verses in Romans chapter 8 are verses 35 through 37 that ask a question, who shall separate us from the love of Christ? Shall tribulation or distress or persecution or famine or nakedness or peril or sword? As it is written, for thy sake we are killed all the day long. We are accounted as sheep for the slaughter. Nay, in all these things, we are more than conquerors through him that loved us. He doesn't say you're not going to have these things. Don't get the idea that somehow these things happen to those who don't love the Lord. You see, friend, he has promised never to leave us, never to forsake us, but he has not promised that we will never have difficulty.
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If you are in the Rhema, Pine Hill, or Zuni Pueblo area, I would like to invite you to Mount Calvary Baptist Church. We are a church that has a heart to see everyone come to know Jesus as their Savior and live a victorious life in Christ. We are located just 2 miles south of Highway 53 on the road that goes to Pine Hill. We have Sunday school for all ages at 10 a.m., and the main service starts at 11 a.m. Our Wednesday evening Bible study and prayer meeting is at 6 p.m. Thank you for listening to Native Bible Radio and KOFJ 88.1 FM, and keep on following Jesus.

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Among the great names of our founding fathers, you've probably never heard the name John Rosper. Yet he was a man of principle, a preacher, and patriot. The Reverend Rosper knew of the imminent danger that morning, before the sun came up, as he pulled on his boots to lead his parishioners on a bold march to Philadelphia. He knew they faced stout British opposition. Rosper was no fool. He touched the warm cheeks of each of his five sleeping children and considered that he might never see them again in this world. As he lifted the bolt of the door, he breathed the prayer from Jeremiah 49:11. Leave thy fatherless children, I will preserve them alive, and let thy widows trust in me. He kissed his wife goodbye and took his position at the head of the line of march. His resolution never faltered. He did not look back. John Rosper, preacher and patriot, was eventually captured and brutally killed by the British, mutilated by sword and bayonet. And though you've never heard his name, the good Reverend poured out his life's blood on the altar of freedom. He paid the ultimate price.

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This is Pastor Andy Magnarella at Bethel Baptist Church in Pecotes-Movi, Arizona, on the Hopi Reservation. 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And you're welcome to find us there for sermons and to reach out with prayer requests. Thank you very much.

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This is Pastor David Muncy Weiss from Chambers Baptist Church here in Chambers, Arizona. 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

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If you are in the Rhema, Pine Hill, or Zuni Pueblo area, I would like to invite you to Mount Calvary Baptist Church. We are a church that has a heart to see everyone come to know Jesus as their Savior and live a victorious life in Christ. We are located just 2 miles south of Highway 53 on the road that goes to Pine Hill. We have Sunday school for all ages at 10 a.m., and the main service starts at 11 a.m. Our Wednesday evening Bible study and prayer meeting is at 6 p.m. Thank you for listening to Native Bible Radio and KOFJ 88.1 FM, and keep on following Jesus.

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The church building is located on Highway 264 next to the Arizona Department of Transportation Yard. We have services on Sunday morning starting at 10 a.m. and then on Sunday evening at 6 p.m. We'd also like to invite you to our Wednesday night prayer meeting and Bible study at 7 p.m. We look forward to your visit. 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

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This is Pastor Andy Magnarella at Bethel Baptist Church in Pecos Movie, Arizona, on the Hopi Reservation. 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

Psalm 145, verse 4, one generation shall praise thy works to another and shall declare thy mighty acts. Hello, friends. This is Mike Stanley, family pastor of Building Godly Generations Ministries in Highland, Arkansas. 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

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This is Pastor David Muncy Weiss from Chambers Baptist Church here in Chambers, Arizona. 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

Greetings, this is Jacob Jensen, pastor of Stronghold Baptist Church in Pinon, Arizona. 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
1: October 8th, Resulting Evidence. Let's say I sold you a tree, just a scrawny little stick at the time, but I promise you it will grow into a lavish cherry tree. When it finally does bear fruit, however, it's apples, not cherries. What do you do? Do you shrug your shoulders and say, well, I don't get it, but I guess cherry trees can bear apples nowadays? Do you call the local news office to tell them about your one-of-a-kind apple-bearing cherry tree? Or do you call me and demand a refund for selling you the wrong tree? Hopefully the latter. Because we understand that a tree's fruit identifies the tree. Today, we'll meet Mike, a man who wanted to believe this simple concept was up for interpretation. He's here to share with us his true story on this Unshackled Daily Devotional.
2: My father's drinking confused me because he was jolly when he drank, but mean while he was sober. I decided drinking must be good for you, so I helped myself to Dad's booze. When I was 13, though, he and Mom got saved and quit drinking. I liked church people for a while. I especially enjoyed the big suppers. Just before I pulled away altogether, the pastor urged me to pray for salvation. I did, but I knew I wasn't really sincere. After graduation, I became a

0: Barroom brawler, a drunkard, and a womanizer. I joined a biker gang and bought a bar to support myself. In more than 50 fights, I never lost. Under the bar, I kept a pistol, and beside it, I kept a Bible. I used to tell people I was saved, so they called me preacher. But I felt uneasy about my so-called salvation. It was strange. It seemed as if somebody was always handing me a tract or trying to tell me about Jesus. One night, a street preacher snagged my attention, and I sat on the curb and listened while he talked about Jesus. When he told me I wasn't saved, I acted mad and stomped away. But I knew he was right. A few nights later, listening to a TV preacher, I got on my knees and gave my heart to the Lord. Then I padlocked the bar, took my girlfriend back to her mother's, and even sold my Harley. God led me to another state where I share Jesus on the streets, in prison, and in the little independent church that I pastor. I'm Mike Hoff. All that drunken revelry, all those wasted years gained me nothing. But knowing Jesus has given me peace and eternal life.
1: In Matthew chapter 7, verses 16 and 17, Jesus warned against false teachers, saying, "Ye shall know them by their fruits. Do men gather grapes of thorns or figs of thistles? Even so, every good tree bringeth forth good fruit, but a corrupt tree bringeth forth evil fruit." Friend, you can live a life of unrepentant sin and still call yourself a Christian, but this is just as absurd as calling an apple tree a cherry tree. It's simply not a Christian life. The fruit of a Christian's life is that of pursuing Jesus. Is this the truth you are living today? 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

0: like to speak tonight on what's fooling you. 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No fooling. You hear the question, who do you think you're fooling? I mean, who's doing the fooling today, really? Why are we living in such times of desperate deception? I mean, why could anybody be fooled into taking dope or smoking a cigarette or drinking a bottle of liquor knowing it's going to get them? I mean, why would anybody be deceived in saying there's not any God while the sun shone all day today? How could anybody view God's artist work every evening when the sun goes down and see the moon come up and the stars come out regularly, faithfully? The mountaintops and the majestic works of the hands of God as recorded in Psalm chapter 8. And somebody said, I don't even believe in God. Who's fooling them? I'd like to begin my message by telling a little story. It happened to me. It was real. I was a country boy, still am. I don't know why I had to announce that, but nevertheless, I said, most of the years I've spent on the farm until I went away, that little old milk cow to Baylor University, and milked my way through school. But I hadn't had the chance to hunt. My daddy, he had me hunting weeds, cuckleburrs, and shelling corn, and all the rest of it. I mean, he worked his three boys. I'm thankful he did. I really am. And so, one time, there was a businessman who took a liking to me. One night, he thought he was dying. And I was in Baylor University, and he had the tire company. The first U.S. Royal Tires I'd ever heard about. I never would forget the squeegee Dual 8. Now, he was so kind to me, but it was a real safe tire. In fact, just one time, I think the tire helped to save my life on the highway in a very desperate moment. But this man was observing my life, and I did not know it. I was a Baylor student. There came a time when our friendship had sort of welded together, but one day he called for me. He was at the hospital, and he told me the story. I won't forget, he gave me a $10 bill, the biggest gift I ever had in my life up until that time. And I felt really like I'd just struck oil. I mean, it was just such a big gift. It really was. And he said, and there's more where this came from, and I want to help you. And said, you know, he called me Brother Olaf. He said, Brother Olaf, he said, I've been watching you in my place of business. You've been coming in there, you know. He said, I've been watching the way you live and the way you act, the way I'm the secretaries and those men that put the tires on. And he said, you've just about convinced me that your God is real. Well, I said, he said, I called for you. He said, last night I thought I was gone. Said, I saw a hand across the sea and it was calling for me. And said it was my little girl that died. And said, come on over, Daddy. And I tell you, it scared this businessman who's one of the most congenial, one of the most likable businessmen I've ever met in my life. If I ever were to be a businessman, I'd want to be one just like him. I mean, everybody liked him, and he was just a tremendous businessman. He said, I got to do something. He said, God, let me live a little longer. And I will forget, he said, you know, our church has voted not to have prayer meeting anymore on Wednesday night. And I will forget what he said about it. He said, I think my church ought to have prayer meeting. He said, I never go, but I think they ought to have one anyhow. That's about like most people, isn't it? He and I, we formed quite a friendship. And I tell you, he just loved me like I was his son, and that was in my beginning ministry, and I needed a little propping up and encouragement. But there came a time when I went on to the seminary in Fort Worth. I got an invitation from him to go duck hunting with him during Thanksgiving time. And so I said, well, I don't have a gun, I don't have any shells, and I don't have a, you know, I just didn't have anything. And he said, that's all right. Said, come on. And said, I want you to go with us. And so you know what I did. I got up in Fort Worth, Texas, way in the morning. I mean, it was maybe 3 o'clock. And at 5 o'clock, about that time, I was there waiting at his place of business, and I was going to take my first duck hunt. And so he had me a gun. We went out, and of course, you couldn't shoot till daylight. I mean, the sun had to come up. The sun had to be rising, or it was, you know, illegal. I guess that is to give the ducks a chance, because they didn't know it, but they had a good chance with me anyhow. I don't remember ever shooting a shotgun, Hardy. But he put a shotgun in my hand. We walked up to a big embankment, and down inside was the water. It was cold. Oh, it was cold. And those ducks were being shielded. I mean, that was their roosting place, and they seemed so happy. Big old green-head mallards, and quack, quack, quack. You could hear them all down in there, see? And I was beginning nervous. I really was. I mean, I didn't know when sunup was coming. I hope they'll stay there till I can turn this gun loose on them, see? I'd never killed a duck in my life. There we were, three of us men, see? And we were all ready. And I was waiting for him to tell me. I was so nervous I couldn't tell if the sun did come up. Finally, he said, all right. He said, are you all ready? I said, man, I've been ready. My gun was just a-shaking. And so we just walked up there. And you know, the ducks had to fly up right level with us. I mean, it is just like shooting chickens in the yard, nearly. They had to come right up where we were before they could level off and go anywhere. And so all we had to do was just announce our presence, and they decided to fly. And so when we walked up there, and those ducks looked up and saw us, up they came. And three guns aimed right at them. And two guns began to shoot. And ducks began to fall. I was so embarrassed. I hated to tell them that I never did get my gun. I didn't have a shell in the magazine. I put the things in there, and I thought it'd just start shooting. And I pull that trigger, and I tell you, it's the quietest gun I've ever shot. And I pull down on that trigger. Now, I was some hunter, wasn't it? Of course, they got a lot of ducks. And I said, well, to myself, at least I'll retrieve them. I went down and, oh, I picked up ducks. I'm telling you, they fell all around there, and some of them drifted out in the Brazos River, and I run out there and got them out of the edge of that. And then I decided, well, I'm not going to be defeated. I'm going to slip around here somewhere up on some ducks, and I'm going to shoot me some ducks. And I mean, I was really humiliated. I was embarrassed. I mean, I think they knew what I did, but they wouldn't tell me, you know. But we just all claimed the game. It all fell about that time, you know. But anyhow, I got the shell in there, and I pulled it back, and I got it ready, and I started around, and sure enough, brother, my opportunity came. It really did. I walked up, and I saw him sitting right along the edge of the bank, and I was over in the brush on the other side of the Brazos, and I'd gone around. The water was real shallow, and I'd crossed over, and I saw, I want you to know, I'll sack him up, see? And I crawled, and I eased up, and those ducks waited on me. They waited on me. I mean, they're not going to move. And I got up a little closer. And I said, man, I've got to get them. I want to get them lined up. I knew I had them. I mean, they just couldn't get away. And my gun shot that time, brother. And listen, talk about those ducks falling over. I mean, they fell flat, but the rest of them didn't fly. Brother, I said, oh, I've shot the man's decoys, see? Now, that's another embarrassing situation, Rodney. I had to try to wade out there and set them ducks back up. Now, that's funny, you think? That's exactly what y'all shooting. That's exactly what you've been doing. You've been flirting with the decoys. You know what a decoy is? That just ain't a real duck at all. Nobody ever ate a decoy unless you like splinters. And yet that's exactly what's going on in this country. Average person, his church is a decoy. You don't understand that? Come on. When you came here, you had religion, didn't you? But it was a decoy. Some of the girls singing here in this ensemble, you'd been shooting decoys until you got saved. You say, would you tell me what kind? Catholic decoys and Baptist decoys and Methodist decoys. That's exactly what you've been doing. Wasn't real enough to save you, wouldn't nourish you, wouldn't satisfy you. And yet, this nation is literally filled with decoys. You say, I don't see how we could be fooled. Well, let me read you some scripture. When I get through reading this scripture, I believe you'll understand. 2 Corinthians chapter 11. 2 Corinthians chapter 11. Mark it in your book. The devil is worldly wise. Got more sense than all of us put together. Got more strength, got more power than all of us put together unless we're in touch with the Lord. Chapter 11, beginning verse 13. For such are false apostles, deceitful workers, transforming themselves into the apostles of Christ. And no marvel, for Satan himself is transformed into an angel of light. Therefore, it's no great thing if his ministers also be transformed as the ministers of righteousness, whose end shall be according to their works. You know who the number one decoy in Corpus Christi is? The devil himself. The old deceiver himself. He's the biggest fooler there is. Oh, I know we're living in times of synthetics and plastics and make-believe, and we're trying to even make the body sort of a mechanical system, but it doesn't work. Why, they've figured out how to transfer a human heart, a kidney, and put various plastic pipes and so forth into the human body, but they're scared to death while they're doing it and never know how long it's going to last. But there's something real about Christ. I've had two young ladies walk out of my study. The only experience I've ever had like that in my life. It shows you how hard and difficult even little girls are getting. I said to one, honey, where are you going? She said, I guess I'm going to hell. And she kept a-walking. She was right about that. I said to another little girl who has a lovely mother, as she walked out, she said, I'm an atheist, and kept walking. Reckon what's fooled girls like that? They never happened to be like that when I was coming up. We might have been sort of ignorant, and might not have known everything, and there's a lot of things I wish we never would learn. I'd rather not know so many things than to know so many things that ain't so. What do you want to know a bunch of filth that won't help you? That's the reason I don't have time for the newspaper. Got too much junk on it. Somebody said, well, don't you think there'd be a little good? Well, you could find a little good in the garbage can, but who wants to dig through the trash to get it? You say you're too old-fashioned. Praise the Lord. Truth is old-fashioned. God is old-fashioned. The Bible's old-fashioned. Everything that's decent and right is old-fashioned. We're going to hell on the fashions, on these new fashions today. Dear friends, I'm not concerned about whether I'm keeping up with the Joneses or not if the Joneses are in bad shape. Who wants to go with the Joneses if the Joneses are going to hell? You say, I don't believe in hell. You wait a little longer. You will. You won't be there 5 seconds until you'll be converted, but it'll be too late to get saved. We got a lot of smart alecks in this generation. But I tell you one thing, when the preachers preached the old-fashioned gospel, and when they believed it and lived it, this country wasn't in the mess it's in tonight. We depend on inflation instead of regeneration today to keep us going. But dear friends, this whole thing's caving in on us, and you know it. So he said, no marvel, because the devil himself, Satan himself, is transformed into an angel of light. He'll make you think he's the light when actually he is the darkness. I want to speak tonight on the devil's decoys. How could the devil fool me or fool you? And I'd be the first to say there have been times when I've been deceived. I've been fooled. I've been fooled by good things, too. I've had some deceit from some deceivers that came, and it looked to me like the real thing. And I tell you, to start with, there's only one way to know whether what you've got is real, and that's to analyze it in the light of this book right here. You don't have to go to some preacher. You don't have to go to some religion, some book. You go to this book right here. And I'll guarantee you, if you stay with this, if any man will do my will, the doctrine shall be made known to him. John 7:17. I believe God will reveal it to you. It's amazing to me how some of you have grown and how quick you are. And I look at your Bibles and see them marked almost every page. And that's the way it ought to be. Here you quote the scripture. I've been convinced more than I've ever been convinced that whatever we do by the scripture, we do right. This world is filled with mistakes. I read down in the valley in my early morning Bible reading where he said, a man that said, well, there's a man died and his brother married his wife and he died and his brother married and another brother, and 7 of them married. Well, that's a pretty extravagant illustration. I mean, to think that seven brothers would marry the same wife. And then he raised the question, said, now when they get to heaven, whose wife is she going to be? And in the first place, somebody's just trying to trap Jesus, and they couldn't do it, of course. You know what he told them? He said, ye do err not knowing the scriptures, nor the power of God. You know who he's talking to? A bunch of religious modernists. They were trying to tangle Jesus up by this illustration that they were talking to him about. And Jesus said, ye do make mistakes or err, and you're crossed up and deceived. Why? Ye do err not knowing the scriptures, neither the power of God. Did you know there's a connection between the two? Did you know you're wasting your time to ask God to fill you with his Holy Spirit until you ask him to fill you with his word? Do you know you're wasting your time asking God to teach you to pray and how to pray and all that kind of until you get in his word? Did you know you're wasting your time to ask God to reveal to you his will unless you're willing to read his word? Do you know where the will of God comes from? It's already written down. You know where my daddy's will was? It's on a piece of paper. You know how the three boys knew what my daddy wanted us to have? He had it written down on a piece of paper, my daddy's will. My father in heaven wrote a last will and signed it in the blood of Jesus. And the Holy Spirit will make it real. And he's the one that has to probate the will. He's the one that knows exactly what it says about my needs and your needs. And girls and boys and men and women, you're never going to know what you're supposed to do in life until you find out from God. Most of us are shooting the devil's decoys today and think we're getting ducks. But oh, wait till it comes dinner time and you start frying them decoys or boiling them decoys. Boy, you haven't got anything to chew on, I'll tell you that. The devil's decoy. That's the way that seemeth right unto man, but to end thereof are the ways of death. That's one of the foolers. It seems right. Somebody said, well, you know, a certain church must be right because so many people go to it. Now, the Bible said, broad is the way that leads to destruction. And wide is that old gate that leads to destruction. Many there be that go in thereat. But he said, straight is the gate, narrow is the way that leadeth to life eternal, and few there be that go in thereat. That used to bother me. I wish it wasn't so now. I wish more people go to heaven, don't you? There's one thing. I never have been sorry enough or mean enough in all of my meanness to ever want anybody to go to hell since I got saved. I'm just as stupid as some other people. I used to tell them where to go. Didn't bother me at all. And I'd just tell them, you know, you can just go right to and stay put. I mean, now, not since I got saved. My worst enemy tonight, I'd hate to see him go to hell. Wouldn't it be a joy to get your enemy converted? To me, that's one of the joys of being a Christian, is getting people saved that hate you and despise you and wreck you. We've had some blessed experiences, some heartaches and so forth, but I tell you, to see people that hated us and the liquor business and all that, and then to see them come walking up the stairs and sit down in your study and say, I've come to apologize, my wife and I both. I said, for what? I didn't know who they were. They said, we've cussed you, criticized you, and would have killed you if we thought we could have gotten by with it. Well, I said, I'm glad you didn't. Well, they said, now it's different, Brother Olaf. We listen to you daily on the radio. Instead of cussing you, we bless you by the faith in the Lord and said, we've been saved. Want to come tell you we love you now. Why? They learned to love the Christ we present. And I tell you this, every girl that gets converted loves the gospel and loves the word, and every person that comes to know Christ. If any man be in Christ, he's a new creature. Old things have passed away. Behold, all things are become new. Now then, let's take a look at the first sinner. Her name was Eve. His name was Adam. They lived in the garden. It was the most perfect place the world has ever known. No sin, no sorrow, no death, no graveyard, no undertaker, no hospital, no disease, no weakness. The word of God came every day. They had fellowship with heaven. There came a day, and the devil raised the question about the word of God. Now then, after their eyes were opened, And they could see good and evil, but they were hopeless to refrain from the evil, and they were hopeless to do the good. They couldn't do it. Therefore, they said, we better get us a covering. So they got them some fig leaves and made them aprons. The word of God came a-walking in the cool of the day. The first two to be deceived was Adam and Eve. They were deceived by questioning the word of God. Second, they were deceived by thinking they could cover their own nakedness with fig leaf aprons. That would not do. It covered themselves from themselves. It might make them acceptable to society, but it wouldn't save them. And so here came the word of God walking in the cool of the day. And dear friend, this is where the rub comes, and this is where the heat's turned on right here, when the word of God comes. To me, this is what life's all about. If we can't help you spiritually, we can't help you. I'll tell you one thing. You see that right arm of mine? That's awful short and getting mighty puny. I mean, I couldn't do much with that. If you're depending on me to get you straightened out, I'll never make it. But if you're depending on the hand that's nail-scarred and has all power, you'll make it. And I tell you one thing, we'll never depend on recreation to get our girls straightened out. We're going to depend on regeneration and then sanctification that comes right after that. And I believe that we need more of the gospel. But the people are so deceived, many times they're just deceived. What are the devil's decoys? Money. I know of nothing that fools people like money. I mean, it'll make them proud and hard and haughty and arrogant. And it'll make him feel that I've got the world in my hand. Don't need anybody's help. Money will deceive. The love of money is the root of all evil. Which while some having coveted after, have done what? Erred from the faith and pierced themselves through with many what? Sorrows. A lady called me to come one day in a beautiful brick home. And brother, back in those days, when you went into a brick home and had wall-to-wall carpet, I'm telling you, that is just one of the fanciest things. And I walked in, and this precious soul was just sitting there in her rocking chair. Her hair had turned to silver, and she was prematurely gray, and it aged so fast in the last few years. This is what she said. My husband has gone off in sin and taken our girl and our boy with him, and they laugh at me now for my old-fashioned stand of Puritan living and the convictions that I've always had. And she looked with disgust at her house, and she said, I'd throw this thing in the Brazos River and go back to a tent with the dirt for my floor if I could only have my husband and my children back where they were when we were just starting out. Said, this old house means nothing, but reminds me of the very thing that led my husband astray, one of the things, and that's prosperity. We're shooting decoys. Lost her husband, lost her daughter, and lost her son. Went to a religious leader, which happened to be his religious leader, and he laughed in her face and said, they're just human. Just human. Life's decoys.
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2: 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America experienced many revivals generations ago when the old-time preaching of the gospel brought

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2: The song promises peace when we cross from life into eternity. Peace in death, peace in everlasting life. The question today from God's Word, will you see Him? Will you see Jesus when you pass from this life into eternity? Jesus is the giver of peace. Jesus is indeed peace Himself. Semper Fidelis, always faithful, describes our Savior, the Son of God. And this morning from the book of Numbers, Numbers chapter 24, Dr. Hawthorne will again engage our hearts and our minds with God's Word, asking that question, will you see Him? Many are being misled today, trusting in other things, trusting not in the person of Jesus Christ. Let's examine, let's listen, and let's allow God to speak to our hearts this morning as Dr. Hawthorne opens the scriptures for us. Numbers chapter 24. Yat eh, Dr. Hawthorne.
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Isha a Jesus, ahpit in them. Hinta Israel dene. 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A Tido leil Ado Sheth the Nair. Da so Ido steel.
Edom dene ado bekeya. Seer holyegi. Weda in be does do the Israel than the age in the door in the yield yes the door nine scup the Israel than the age in the door in the yield yes the door Judith. Jacob the Nebits Ado Bohodni Do Lethi Chahodo Leth Kin Chad Agi Dadzis Sihe Achudi Do Achudidol Achudidol Dain Junne Evet ego, das so, akko. 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Kagi Aide Belagabazak Echi Yidesh Takad Hunne I shall see him, but not now. I shall behold him, but not nigh. There shall come a star out of Jacob, and a scepter shall rise out of Israel, and shall smite the corners of Moab, and destroy all the children of Sheth. And Edom shall be a possession. Seir also shall be a possession for his enemies. And Israel shall do valiantly. Out of Jacob shall come he that shall have dominion, and shall destroy him that remaineth of the city. Jesus Christ, ya yathke do ahbite ne akoko. Dig ad ba yatnawat chihigi. 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Will you see him? Yidil tsetich. 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
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Jesus Christ. 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Jesus Christ. 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
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A koko in a don't e. Nikido let go at a ko yides chest to neela. A ko. 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De Nesto, could de Nesto. Na Lana Nansen. Ye dis says the de Nesligi. A la ena Lana Nansen. A co. Bide yet a ita. Bidnache. 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Jesus jigo. 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Nand do chil a co. Quid the deed lagin up of an edza do leth. 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The deed neath lagin up of an edza do leth. 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

We've spent this week giving marriage advice and focusing in on the subject of romance. How do you keep the romance in the marriage? Number one, your calendar is your friend. I hope that since Monday when we presented this idea, you've sat down with your husband or wife and you've opened up the calendar and you've planned some things. The reason couples do not spend the time together that they ought to is that they do not plan to. Number two, stay in love the way you fell in love. Never stop courting her, sir. Wives, never stop making yourselves attractive and appealing to him. Number three, never compare your spouse to anyone else. Never, never, never. Number four, no boyfriends or girlfriends. I think I hit that pretty hard the last couple of days. But boy, I've seen that wreck so many marriages. Number five, make every fifth anniversary a big deal. A big deal. Last year, we celebrated our 40th anniversary, and we spent a lot of months planning a trip. Went up to Canada, got on a cruise ship. I know, Jerry Ross on a cruise ship. It's hard to believe. It was an old people cruise ship. I don't think I've seen one person on that cruise ship that was under 50 years of age. We visited several ports in Canada and then down the east coast of the United States. Ended up in Boston, Massachusetts, rented a car, visited Vermont, New Hampshire, Maine, parts of America we've never seen before. Hey, that didn't just happen. We planned it to happen. We saved for it to happen. Invest in what's important to you. Make every fifth anniversary a big deal. Let me cover this last one, and I'll do it very carefully. I realize this is a radio broadcast and not a couples retreat, but I think this is so important. Number six, give of yourselves to one another consistently and willingly. 1 Corinthians chapter 7. Boy, I wish young people would take this seriously. Now, concerning the things whereof you wrote unto me, it is good for a man not to touch a woman. Nevertheless, to avoid fornication, did you hear that? To avoid fornication, let every man have his own wife, and let every woman have her own husband. Let the husband render unto the wife due benevolence, and likewise also the wife unto the husband. Ladies, men, please listen to what I'm going to say next. Listen to the Bible. The wife hath not power of her own body, but the husband. And likewise also the husband hath not power of his own body, but the wife. Defraud ye not one the other, except it be with consent for a time, that ye may give yourselves to fasting and prayer, and come together again, that Satan tempt you not for your incontinency. Now, I hope everybody that's listening believes that all scripture is given by inspiration of God and is profitable. Give of yourselves to one another consistently and willingly. It's crazy to me, but the honest truth is we have to tell young people that are dating and courting, we have to say, no, no, no, wait, wait, wait, no, no, no, no, wait. And then it seems like after people get married, we have to take them to a couples retreat somewhere and say to them, yes, yes, yes, do, do, do, yes, yes, yes. There's something wonderful and precious about the intimate relationship, the intimate physical relationship between a husband and wife. Review these scriptures. Please believe them. Ma'am, you protect your husband when you do the right thing in this area. Men, you protect your wife. Don't let the devil get into your marriage because of your inconsistency in this area of your married life. Well, I hope this has been helpful this week. We've got some more to cover next week. Until Monday, let's continue to look for that blessed hope and the glorious appearing of the great God and our Savior, Jesus Christ.

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Why don't you join us at 10 o'clock every weekday morning as our teacher, Dr. J. Vernon McGee, takes us through the Bible, one book at a time. You can hop on or off the Bible bus anytime you want. 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
1: This is A Light for Your Pathway, the daily reading of a proverb. All scripture portions are from the King James Version of the Bible. And now, today's proverb. Today's light for your pathway comes from Proverbs chapter 6. My son, if thou be surety for thy friend, if thou hast stricken thy hand with a stranger, thou art snared with the words of thy mouth, thou art taken with the words of thy mouth. Do this now, my son, and deliver thyself. When thou art come into the hand of thy friend, go humble thyself and make sure thy friend. Give not sleep to thine eyes, nor slumber to thine eyelids. Deliver thyself as a roe from the hand of the hunter, and as a bird from the hand of the fowler. Go to the ant, thou sluggard, consider her ways, and be wise, which having no guide, overseer, or ruler, provideth her meat in the summer, and gathereth her food in the harvest. How long wilt thou sleep, O sluggard? When wilt thou arise out of thy sleep? Yet a little sleep, a little slumber, a little folding of the hands to sleep. So shall thy poverty come as one that traveleth, and thy want as an armed man. A naughty person, a wicked man, walketh with a froward mouth. He winketh with his eyes, he speaketh with his feet, he teacheth with his fingers. Frowardness is in his heart, he deviseth mischief continually, he soweth discord. Therefore shall his calamity come suddenly, suddenly shall he be broken without remedy. These six things doth the Lord hate, yea, seven are an abomination unto him: a proud look, a lying tongue, and hands that shed innocent blood, and heart that deviseth wicked imaginations, feet that be swift in running to mischief, a false witness that

0: speaketh lies, and he that soweth discord among brethren. My son, keep thy father's commandment, and forsake not the law of thy mother. Bind them continually upon thine heart, and tie them about thy neck. When thou goest, it shall lead thee. When thou sleepest, it shall keep thee. And when thou awakest, it shall talk with thee. For the commandment is a lamp, and the law is light. And the reproofs of instruction are the way of life, to keep thee from the evil woman, from the flattery of the tongue of a strange woman. Lust not after her beauty in thine heart, neither let her take thee with her eyelids. For by means of a whorish woman a man is brought to a piece of bread, and the adulteress will hunt for the precious life. Can a man take fire in his bosom, and his clothes not be burned? Can one go upon hot coals, and his feet not be burned? So he that goeth into his neighbor's wife, whosoever toucheth her, shall not be innocent. Men do not despise a thief if he steal to satisfy his soul when he is hungry. But if he be found, he shall restore sevenfold. He shall give all the substance of his house. But whoso committeth adultery with a woman lacketh understanding. He that doeth it destroyeth his own soul. A wound and dishonor shall he get, and his reproach shall not be wiped away. For jealousy is the rage of a man. Therefore he will not spare in the day of vengeance. He will not regard any ransom, neither will he rest content, though thou givest many gifts. We trust that the power of God's Word on today's edition of Light for Your Pathway was a blessing. 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
1: This is the More Sure Word Broadcast, a biblical preaching outreach of Pastor Brent Logan from the Sweet Springs Baptist Church in Ardmore, Alabama. We are so glad you've joined us today. And now, let's listen in from the pulpit of Pastor Logan.
2: Well, let's take our Bibles to 1 Corinthians chapter 2. We'll keep going verse by verse through the Word of God together. And from our text tonight, we'll read from verse 9 through the end of the chapter, and we're preaching from the text. The subject of the Holy Ghost teacheth. 1 Corinthians chapter 2 and verse number 9, we'll begin reading. The Bible says, "But as it is written, eye hath not seen, nor ear heard, neither have entered into the heart of man the things which God hath prepared for them that love him. But God hath revealed them unto us by his Spirit. For the Spirit searcheth all things, yea, the deep things of God. For what man knoweth the things of a man, save the spirit of man which is in him? Even so the things of God knoweth no man, but the Spirit of God. Now we have received not the spirit of the world, but the Spirit which is of God, that we might know the things that are freely given to us of God. Which things also we speak, not in the words which man's wisdom teacheth, but which the Holy Ghost teacheth. Comparing spiritual things with spiritual, but the natural man receiveth not the things of the Spirit of God, for they are foolishness unto him, neither can he know them, because they are spiritually discerned. But he that is spiritual judgeth all things, yet he himself is judged of no man. For who hath known the mind of the Lord, that he may instruct him? But we have the mind of Christ." God will bless the reading of his word. Would you pray with me? Father, we do ask that the Spirit of God would give us the revelation that we need tonight. And Lord, if there is a lost person here, I know they can at least know that they're guilty. And they can know that they need you. I pray they'd come to you tonight. I can't see people's hearts. I don't know who's saved, but I know you do, Lord. And I pray you deal with that one that's in church tonight. We're glad they're here, but is outside of the family of God and doesn't have eternal life. And then, Lord, I pray you'd help all of us that are naming the name of Christ. Help us not to be the carnal man that refuses to let the Holy Ghost teach us. I pray, God, that we would be good students of the teaching of the Holy Ghost. And we'll thank you for what you do tonight in our hearts and in this service. In Jesus' name, amen. The Word of God is going to begin to start dividing humanity into groups of people here. And there's not just two groups. You know, you would think maybe God would just divide people into two groups, people that are lost, that are not saved, and people that are saved. They're in God's family. But that's not how he divides people in this chapter and in the following one. The first man that he's going, or one of the men that he speaks of in verse number 14, he's going to talk about the natural man. That's just a man that, just a regular man. He doesn't know God as his Savior. He's just a living human being. Then the second man, verse number 15, but he that is spiritual, then there's going to be a spiritual man in the text. But sadly, that's not only the case, because all saved people aren't spiritual. So therefore, in chapter 3, he begins that we did not read, speaking unto carnal people. So there's the natural man, there's the spiritual man, and there's the carnal man. The natural man is that which is born of flesh is flesh. In the last chapter of this epistle, in chapter 15 of 1 Corinthians, He talks about the first man and the second man. He talks about a natural body and a spiritual body. And in 1 Corinthians chapter 15, verse 46, he says, "Howbeit that was not first which is spiritual, but that which is natural, and afterward that which is spiritual." You know, it's a misconception. Some people think they've always been saved, that they've always been all right. But the Bible says the spiritual man has to come after the natural man. The natural man's first, and the natural man needs something else. He needs a different man on the inside of him. And so the discussion of that man that doesn't know God is not really a discussion of how wicked he is. It's just that he's not spiritual. He doesn't have God living within him. Now, I began to preach some of this last time we were together in the text, and we were talking about the revelation of the Spirit. There are five things in the text that I want you to see. We've already seen a couple of them. In verse number 10, "But God hath revealed them unto us by his Spirit." The Holy Ghost reveals things. In verse 10 says, "For the Spirit searcheth all things." So the Spirit reveals. The Spirit of God reveals. The Spirit of God searches. Verse number 11, "For what man knoweth the things of a man, save the spirit of man which is in him? Even so the things of God knoweth no man but the Spirit of God." So the Spirit knows some things that man doesn't know. The Spirit reveals, the Spirit searches, the Spirit knows. Verse number 12, "Now we have received not the spirit of the world, but the Spirit which is of God." Here we see the Spirit being received, the Spirit of God received. And then our text in verse number 13, which the Holy Ghost teaches, the Spirit of God teaches. Now, last time we were together, I talked about the revelation of the Holy Ghost and that people cannot know the things which God hath prepared for them that love him, and the people cannot know the things of the Spirit of God without the revelation of the Holy Ghost. Now, I need to clarify that because I don't want anybody leaving our church being a Calvinist. You do not need an advanced revelation to be saved. Because though you can only understand the Bible by the Spirit of God. You understand if a lost man opens the Bible, he don't understand the Bible. He can't understand the things of the Spirit of God. But he can understand that he's a sinner. Every man has something God built into him in addition to the Spirit of God that's at work in this world. It's called a conscience. And in man's conscience, God lets him know that he's a sinner. God has already revealed to man that he's a sinner through his conscience. God has another revelation. The Spirit of God does not have to give the revelation of creation. The heavens declare the glory of God, and the firmament show his handiwork. Day and day utters speech. There's a revelation just in creation that there is a God. That doesn't give all the details of God. That doesn't give all the understanding of the Bible, but there is at least a revelation in the creation. There's a revelation in my own conscience. There is a revelation at the cross. Jesus said, "If I be lifted up from the earth, I will draw all men unto me." When Jesus Christ hung on a cross, man not only sees the penalty of sin, but he sees the cure of his sin. So though a lost man cannot understand the Bible, he can't understand that he's a sinner, and he can't understand there's a God, and he can't understand Jesus died for him. And that's without any supernatural revelation of the Holy Ghost. Do you understand what I'm saying? And that's very important because the Calvinist says that God picks and chooses certain people to send his Spirit into their heart so that they can understand all these things. And that's not only wrong theology, but that's a damnable doctrine because that means that some people cannot be saved. And Jesus said, "Whosoever will, let him come." And the Bible says that God has lighted every man that cometh into the world. And the Bible says furthermore that the grace of God that bringeth salvation hath appeared to all men. God is bringing his grace and his salvation for all men so they can see it. No, so all men can come to Christ and all men can trust Christ without any divine special intervention. I'm not saying the Holy Ghost does not reprove us, but he reproves all of us. And many times when he reproves people, they reject it anyway. But the natural man cannot receive the things of the Spirit of God. It does not say the natural man can't receive the Spirit of God. And thank God for that, or we'd all be lost. Because all of us were a natural man at one time. So the revelation of the Spirit goes to the things of God, not our understanding that we're guilty or that Christ is the Savior. We've already talked about the Spirit searching all things. We did that last time. Then look at verse number 11. For what man knoweth the things of a man, save the spirit of man which is in him? Even so the things of God knoweth no man but the Spirit of God. He says, you know, to understand man, you've got to have man's spirit. Hold your finger right here and go to Ecclesiastes, because the truth is that there's a lot of different spirits. Man has a spirit and God has a spirit. But not only that, animals have spirits. You know that? Now, for those people that think animals are just like human beings, just close your ears. You won't like what I'm about to say. That animal cannot understand you. They say, oh no, my dog no understands me. I've done this before as a joke, you know. No, that animal doesn't understand you. That animal may understand emotion. That animal may understand the tone of your voice, but that animal doesn't understand you. You can look at that little dog and say, oh, Fido, I hate you. I'm going to kill you and string you up, and I'm going to skin you. And that dog just wag his tail. Or you can look at that dog and say, Fido, I love you. You're my best friend, Fido. And he'll cower down. Because an animal can't understand a human being. I didn't say they didn't have a spirit. I didn't say they didn't have any understanding. I just said they can't understand what we understand. They can't understand eternity. They can't understand relationships like that. They don't have values like we have. They don't have morals like we have. Because they have a different spirit. And the Bible's very plain about that. Look here in Ecclesiastes. He says in chapter 3 and verse number 21, who knoweth the spirit of man that goeth upward and the spirit of the beast that goeth downward to the earth? Do you see that? We've got some crazy people that they have more of a kinship with animals and beasts than they do God, than they do people. And they do God. That's unnatural. That's an unnatural affection. That dog can, or that cat can appreciate you feeding it, but it can't really love you. That's just what you think it is. Oh, they love me. They know me. No, they have a spirit of a beast, and the spirit of a beast does not understand the spirit of man. And by the way, you may think you understand what's going on that beast's head, but you don't. All these wackos that say, oh, don't kill the animals. They have feelings too. You got something wrong in the way you look at things. They're not like us. They're not human beings. The spirit of a man and the spirit of a beast is totally different. The spirit of man goes up and the spirit of the beast goes down. I don't believe in mistreating animals and doing all that. I mean, we've got a record of that in Jonah, all right? And even in Proverbs, you know, regarding the life of the beast and all that stuff. I'm not against all that. I'm just saying we need to quit treating animals like people because they don't know anything about us. They got a different spirit. And you can't put yourself in their position. A different spirit. Now, why do I say that? Go back to our text. He says in 1 Corinthians chapter 2, in verse number 12, now we have received not the spirit of the world, but the spirit which is of God. Oh, now we run into another spirit. We got the spirit of man. We've got the spirit of a beast. And here we have the spirit of the world. The world has a spirit. And I think the Bible gives us an allusion to that spirit that is in the world. And I'll just read it for you, Ephesians chapter 2, verse 2. Wherein in time past you walked according to the course of this world, according to the prince of the power of the air, the spirit that now worketh in the children of disobedience.
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0: Can prayer really change God's mind? Well, that's the question that sits at the heart of one of the most remarkable prayers in all of Scripture. Welcome to Through the Bible. I'm your host, Steve Schwetz. And as we journey through God's Word together, we're going to encounter the prayers of Abraham, David, Jesus, Paul, and many others. Each one teaches us something about drawing near to God. But in this study, we come to a prayer that Dr. J. Vernon McGee calls one of the greatest lessons on prayer in the entire Bible. In Exodus 32, Moses stands before God on behalf of a rebellious nation. And through that prayer, Dr. McGee says Moses laid hold of the heart of God and moved the arm of God. In other words, Moses' prayer for the Israelites changed God's mind. Wow, that's got to be one great prayer. So let's not wait any longer. Join me as we pray for our study and dive right in. Heavenly Father, would you show us more about how we can touch your heart and then move your mighty hand to bring us grace and mercy? We ask this in Jesus' name. Amen. Open to Exodus 31 as we go through the Bible with Dr. J. Vernon McGee.
1: Now our study today seems to be a departure from the tabernacle, but actually it is not. What we have before us today is the fact that the interval of the giving of the law and the instructions for the tabernacle, Moses spent a great deal of time up there in the mount getting all these instructions, and the children of Israel became a little impatient down there, and we're going to see what happened in the broken law. But in chapter 31, we have the workman who built the tabernacle, and one in particular who was given a special gift for making the articles of furniture, that is, those that were the most difficult to make. Now I'm reading, beginning with chapter 31 at verse 1. And the Lord spake unto Moses, saying, See, I have called by name Bezalel, the son of Uri, the son of Hur, of the tribe of Judah, and I have filled him with the Spirit of God in wisdom and in understanding and in knowledge and in all manner of workmanship, to devise cunning works, to work in gold and in silver and in brass and in cutting of stones, to set them and in carving of timber, to work in all manner of workmanship. And I, behold, I have given with him, and now you have the list

0: to those that worked with him. And this man, we find out, he made certain things very definitely, and he also made the garments, he and his helpers. Now they were given a special gift for doing this. The Spirit of God equipped them for it. Now the question might arise whether Bezalel was an artisan or artificer before. I'm of the opinion that he was. This man was one who worked with the gold and with the silver and with all of these other delicate things. Now, to do this thing for God, he was given a special gift for it. My feeling is that whatever a man's equipped to do, that is the thing that he should do, unless God makes it clear to him to do otherwise. In other words, I think that there are a great many people today that are equipped to do certain things that are technical, that are needed in the Lord's work. Now, I find that there are those that cannot speak, and yet they want to speak. I know quite a few laymen that just determine that they are going to be speakers. They're not equipped for it. They do not have even the semblance of a gift, and yet they will do that, and yet these men have remarkable gifts in other connection. Now, I know a man in radio today. He's a technical expert, but he wants to speak. Well, the fact of the matter is, he has a special gift, I think, for radio. Well, I don't think that he ought to be speaking. I think that he ought to confine himself to the gift that God has given him. And I believe that in the church today, that there are all sorts of things that need to be done that God gives a special gift for. I remember when I was pastor in Nashville, I had a deacon in a church. He came to me the very first day I was there, and this man had known me from the time I was a boy. And he said to me, "Vernon, don't ever call on me to lead in prayer." He said, "I absolutely am frightened to death. I don't know actually what to say. I have a stage fright that," he said, "it must be abnormal. I just can't overcome it." And he said, "I make a fool of myself when I try to speak in public." Now, this man was an executive. The fact of the matter is, he was superintendent of the streetcar company and had charge of their entire equipment. And that was certainly a place of responsibility. But he told me this. He said, "Now look, I can't do anything publicly, but if there's anything that you want done around this church or you want done personally, you let me know, and I'll be glad to do it." And very candidly, I never had a more wonderful helper than that man was. I would call him many times, even on Saturday night. Now, the streetcar company, see, operated all night. He had a crew down there. And I've called him Saturday night to tell him, "Well, something's come up about Sunday, and we need this for Sunday. For instance, the putting up of a screen, or the different arrangement, or the putting in of chairs." All I had to do is call him, and he'd have a crew out there in less than an hour. And I never had anyone that was such a helper as he is. And you know what? Before I left that church, I was thanking God that he did not have the gift to speak in public, because it made him faithful at the gift that God had given him. Now, here's a man, Bezalel. I'm of the opinion he could have been very much like some layman today. He could have said, "Now, look here, Lord, I want to wear these high priestly garments like Aaron, and I want to serve you like that." But God says, "That's not the way you serve me." And in one sense, his gift is more important than that of Aaron. His gift is one that was essential for the building of the tabernacle. And I think God will give you a gift, friends, that will develop whatever talent you might have or gift you might have. You see, God gives us talents, but he wants us then to dedicate them to the Lord and let the Spirit of God take us and use us. And that doesn't mean we are all to do the same thing. There is a wrong impression today that in the church, if you can't sing in the choir or teach a Sunday school class or speak publicly or be an usher, that you're pretty much out of it. There's nothing left for you to do. And I think there are literally hundreds of gifts that God gives to man to serve today. And it's up to the individual to determine, find out what that gift is. And it may be whatever God's given you as a talent that he'd like for the Spirit of God to take it and use it for his service. Now, we have something else in this chapter that is of profound interest, and it's very important to see. And it has to do with this matter of the Sabbath day. And this is something that a great many people pass over. Now, the Sabbath day was given at the very beginning, I take it after creation, that it was observed universally. Because man, having come from the hand of God as his creator, and having been given the Genesis account, I'm of the opinion that the creation account was universally known by mankind, and it was perverted and changed. Now, this matter of the Sabbath day, though, when you come to the Mosaic system, you find out God made it one of the commandments for the children of Israel. And now he makes it very clear that it was just for the children of Israel. Verse 12 now of chapter 31, and I'm reading, and I want you to listen very carefully. And the Lord spoke unto Moses, saying, Speak thou also unto the children of Israel, saying, Verily my Sabbaths ye shall keep, for it is a sign between me and you throughout your generations, that ye may know that I am the Lord that doth sanctify you. Now he said it once to the children of Israel, My Sabbaths, it's a sign between me and you throughout your generations. Now the Sabbath is given now specifically to the children of Israel. And I take it was not given to other people. I do not think it's given to the church at all. When anybody says to me, and every now and then someone likes to pull this type of an approach, they say, when was the Sabbath day changed? Friends, it never was changed. It was done away with as far as we are concerned. We are not under the Sabbath day. That's Saturday, and we don't observe Saturday. That's the day Jesus was dead. We are not serving a dead Christ. The first day of the week he came back from the dead, and the church from the very beginning met on the first day of the week. That's when the church was born, was on the first day of the week. The day of Pentecost was on the day after the Sabbath. It was 50 days, you see. Pentecost means 50, and that very name itself puts it on a Sunday, not on a Saturday. And therefore, today we don't observe it, not because it's been changed. It hasn't been. It was given to the children of Israel, specifically to them. It started off with the whole human race, but man got away from God, and as he did, then God gives it specifically to the children of Israel. I'm not through. Let me read verse 14 here. Ye shall keep the Sabbath, therefore, for it's holy unto you. Everyone that defileth it shall surely be put to death. And I'd like to know from these people who say you're to keep the Sabbath day, if they keep it all the time, and those of their number who do not keep it, do they put them to death? That's part of it, you see. For whosoever doeth any work therein, that soul shall be cut off from among his people. That's very specific, you can see, and very strong, very strict. Verse 15, I'm still reading, friends. 6 days may work be done, but in the seventh is the Sabbath of rest, holy to the Lord. Whoso ever doeth any work in the Sabbath day, he shall surely be put to death. And a man was gathering sticks, and he stoned him in Israel. Now, verse 16, wherefore the children of Israel, who's he said? The church? No. Wherefore the children of Israel shall keep the Sabbath to observe the Sabbath throughout their generations for a perpetual covenant. It is a sign between me and the children of Israel forever. For in 6 days the Lord made heaven and earth, and on the seventh day he rested and was refreshed. Now they are an earthly people belonging to the first creation. The church is a new creation, and it has a new day, and that new day is the first day of the week. Now, in chapter 32, again, we are coming to something that is tragic as far as the children of Israel was concerned, and yet here we see one of the greatest teachings and revelations concerning our God, and also one of the greatest lessons on prayer that you'll find in the Bible. Moses was a great man of prayer, by the way. Now, I'll get into the chapter, chapter 32, verse 1. And when the people saw that Moses delayed to come down out of the mount, the people gathered themselves together unto Aaron and said unto him, Up, make us gods, which shall go before us. For as for this Moses, the man that brought us up out of the land of Egypt, we wot not, or we know not what's become of him. They thought Moses had gone, or that probably been killed, or something had happened to Moses. And now they want to make gods, idols, to lead them along the wilderness march. They were ready to go into idolatry, you see. These people lapsed into it almost immediately. Now notice what happened. You'd think Aaron now would keep them from going into idolatry. No, Aaron did not. Aaron went right along with the liberalism of the people of wanting to return to idolatry. Verse 2, And Aaron said unto them, Break off the golden earrings which are in the ears of your wives, of your sons, and of your daughters, and bring them unto me. And did you know those earrings in that day were a sign of idolatry? It was a sign these people were serving the gods of Egypt. That's what the earrings meant. Now they'd bring these earrings, and all the people break off the golden earrings which were in their ears and brought them unto Aaron. And he received them at their hand. And notice what it says. And Aaron is in on this, friends, and he fashioned it with a graving tool after he had made it a molten calf. And they said, These be thy gods, O Israel, which brought thee out of the land of Egypt. Now, can you imagine these people lapsing into apostasy this quickly? Well, it would be amazing to me if it wasn't for the fact that I live in the day that I live in, and I've seen the church lapse into an apostasy that I never dreamed that I'd live to see it, and yet I knew it was going to come someday. Now, notice what happens here. And they rose up early on the morrow, offered burnt offerings and brought peace offerings, and the people sat down to eat and to drink, and they rose up to play, which means it was gross immorality. They already have departed from God. They said, All his commandments we'll keep, while they are not keeping any of them. Now will you notice verse 7? Now Moses is on the mount getting the law and the instructions, blueprint for the tabernacle. And the Lord said unto Moses, Go, get thee down, for thy people which thou broughtest out of the land of Egypt have corrupted themselves. They've turned aside quickly out of the way which I commanded them. They have made them a molten calf, and have worshipped it, and have sacrificed thereunto, and said, These be thy gods, O Israel, which have brought thee up out of the land of Egypt. And the Lord said unto Moses, I have seen this people, and behold, it's a stiff-necked people. God didn't redeem them, friends, because they were superior, or great, or good. They were none of these. God says, I knew you were a stiff-necked people. Now therefore let me alone, that my wrath may wax hot against them, and that I may consume them, and I will make of thee a great nation. That was a real temptation to Moses. God says, Now, Moses, I'll use you like I did Abraham and make of you a great nation, and I'll still be able to make my covenant good with Abraham. Now, notice what Moses does. Here is an example of one of the greatest prayers in Scripture. Will you look at it now with me for just a moment? And Moses besought the Lord his God and said, Lord, why doth thy wrath wax hot against thy people, which thou hast brought forth out of the land of Egypt with great power and with a mighty hand? Now God said to Moses, you remember, God says, Moses, get thee down, for thy people that thou brought us out of the land of Egypt. Now, Moses really talks back to God. There's none of this pious cant and this pious piffle that I hear today in a great many fundamentalist prayers. I think that there's more hypocrisy today in some of our prayers. No wonder prayer meetings are so dead. If we talked honestly and frankly to God, it would make one of the most exciting meetings in the church. God says to Moses, your people that you brought out of the land of Egypt, they've sinned. Moses said, Lord, I think you made a mistake. I don't recall of ever bringing any people out of Egypt, and I want you to know they're not my people. Listen to what he says. They're thy people. Thou hast brought them out of the land of Egypt, and you did it with a mighty hand. I couldn't bring them out. You made a mistake, Lord. Can you imagine anybody talking to God like that? Moses did. He said, Lord, they're your people. They're not my people, and you brought them out. I didn't bring them out. Now, that's the first thing he says. Listen to him, the second thing. Wherefore should the Egyptians speak and say, for mischief did he bring them out to slay them in the mountains and to consume them from the face of the earth? Turn from thy fierce wrath and repent of this evil against thy people. Now, what Moses says is this, Lord, they're your people. You brought them out of the land of Egypt. But also, suppose that you don't go through with taking them into the land. Why, the Egyptians will say, well, their God was able to take them out of Egypt, but he wasn't able to bring them into the land. Therefore, you'll have to bring them into the land. They're your people, and you promised to bring them in. Now, notice the third reason he gives to God. He says, remember Abraham, Isaac, and Israel, thy servants, to whom thou swearest by thine own self, and saidest unto them, I will multiply your seed as the stars of heaven, and all this land that I have spoken of will I give unto your seed, and they will inherit it forever. Remember Abraham, Isaac, and Israel. Lord, you made a promise to them that you'd do this, and that's the way you remember he called Moses. He said, I remember my covenant. Now, Moses just calls his attention to it again. Now, notice, and the Lord repented of the evil which he thought to do unto his people. Now, I tell you, that moved the arm of God, friends, when Moses prayed like that. I think if we were a little more honest in our praying to God, that we'd see more answers, that is, more visible answers. I think we always get an answer. I think the Lord tells most of us no, because we're not really praying honestly to him. Now, notice what this man Moses does. Now, you'd think he'd come down now and soft soap the children of Israel. No, sir. Listen to him. Moses turned, went down from the mountain. The two tables of the testimony were in his hand. The tables were written on both their sides, and on one side and on the other were they written. And the tables were the work of God, and the writing was the writing of God graven upon the tables. And when Joshua heard the noise of the people as they shouted, he said unto Moses, there is a noise of war in the camp. Believe me, it was. And he said, it is not the voice of them that shout for mastery, neither is the voice of them that cry for being overcome, but the noise of them that sing do I hear. Oh, they were having a high old time, friends, down there worshiping this golden calf and living in sin. Came to pass as soon as he came nigh unto the camp, that he saw the calf and the dancing, and Moses' anger waxed hot, and he cast the tables out of his hands and brake them beneath the mountain. He took the calf which they had made and burned it in the fire, ground it to powder and strawed it upon the water, and made the children of Israel drink of it. And believe me, that was bitter. And Moses said unto Aaron, what did this people unto thee that thou hast brought so great a sin upon them? And listen now to Aaron crawfish out of all of it. This is really humorous, would be if it wasn't so serious. And Aaron said, let not the anger of my Lord wax hot. Thou knowest the people that they are set on mischief, for they said unto me, make us gods which shall go before us. For as for this Moses, the man that brought us up out of the land of Egypt, we know not what's become of him. In other words, they're blaming it on Moses, actually. Moses has deserted us, so we'll turn to the golden calf. Now, verse 24, listen to this. And I said unto them, whosoever hath any gold, let them break it off. So they gave it me. Then I cast it into the fire. Listen to this, friends. And there came out this calf. You can't help but laugh at that. And I think Moses actually must have laughed. He says, you don't mean, Aaron, that you poured the gold in the fire and this calf walked out. That's what he's trying to say. But you remember, it said back over here that he received them at their hand and fashioned it with a graving tool. I think Aaron lied, don't you, friend? Oh, what excuse he made here. This man did this, and now I tell you, and when Moses saw that the people were naked, for Aaron had made them naked unto their shame among their enemies. This matter of nudism, friends, and sex today, and dope, is not new. I think you'll look at these people, you'll see the whole bit right here. And now we're going to see Moses, though, and I tell you, he's angry. But did you notice what an intercessor he was for these people, how he laid hold of the heart of God that moved the hand of God? And now we're going to see he's still got a prayer to pray to God for these people. And we'll have to wait till next time to see that. So until then, may God bless you, my beloved.
1: 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I'm Steve Schwetz, and I'll be here next time saving a seat on the Bible bus just for you.

0: 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Is this your story too?
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1: It is the nature of a sheep to wander and astray. It is the nature of a sheep sometimes to get away from the shepherd, but it is the nature of the shepherd to restore his sheep. No wonder David exalted, that David who got so far away from God. No wonder he gloried to write Psalm 23, "The Lord is my shepherd, I shall not want. He restoreth my soul."
0: Welcome to Love Worth Finding, featuring real truth that never changes, from Adrian Rogers. If we've wandered from the path of righteousness, we first need to remember that Jesus is the good shepherd who restores his sheep when they're led astray. He faithfully ministers to the stubborn, the strayed, and the sick. But what happens after we're restored? How can we be sure not to intentionally wander again? If you have your Bible, turn to Psalm 23 and look at verse 3, as Adrian Rogers reveals how to get right with God and stay right with God.
1: I want to talk to you today about how to get right with God and how to stay right with God. How to get right with God if you're not right with God, how to get right with God, and if you are right with God, and when you do get right with God, how to stay right with God. Now, folks, if we're not right, we need to get right, and if we are right, we need to stay right. And that's what David is talking about in Psalm 23 and verse 3. He restoreth my soul. He leadeth me in the paths of righteousness for his name's sake. Now, many of us become what the Bible calls backsliders. Now, a backslider is not lost. A backslider is a saved person who's out of fellowship with God. He's somebody who's already been saved. You have to go somewhere before you can slide back. But he's not lost. The Bible says God speaks of himself as being married to the backslider. There is a bond there that cannot be broken. But while that relationship with God cannot be broken, that fellowship with God can be broken, and the joy can be lost. And therefore, David prayed in Psalm 51, "Restore unto me the joy of thy salvation." He didn't say, "Lord, restore thy salvation." He never lost his salvation. He lost the joy of his salvation, and he wanted to be restored, and God did restore him, and David could say, "He restoreth my soul." Now, I want to tell you how the Lord restores us. Hebrews chapter 12, in verse 5, "My son, despise not thou the chastening of the Lord, nor faint when thou art rebuked of him. For whom the Lord loveth, he chasteneth, and scourgeth every son whom he receiveth." Now, what God does sometimes, dear friend, is to chastise the sheep. Not because he doesn't love the sheep, but because he does love the sheep. A scourge was a rod. "If ye endure chastening, God dealeth with you as with sons. For what son is he whom the Father chasteneth not? But if ye be without chastisement, whereof all," that is, all true sons, "are partakers, then are ye bastards and not sons. Furthermore, we've had fathers of our flesh, which corrected us, and we gave them reverence. Shall we not much rather be in subjection unto the Father of spirits and live? For they verily for a few days chastened us after their own pleasure, but he for our profit, that we might be made partakers of his holiness. Now no chastening for the present seemeth to be joyous, but grievous. Nevertheless, afterward it yieldeth the peaceable fruit of righteousness unto them which are exercised thereby." Now, certainly it wasn't joyful when a sheep got its leg broken, but yet it brought peace and fruitfulness to that shepherd. And what was the fruit? Look, "No chastening for the present seemeth to be joyous, but grievous. Nevertheless, afterward it yieldeth the peaceable fruit of what? Of what? Righteousness. He restoreth my soul, he leadeth me in the paths of righteousness." Now, when this kind of chastisement comes to you, if you've been a stubborn sheep, and this kind of chastisement comes to you, there are three things you can do. Hebrews tells us about them. Number one, you can resent it. Look, if you will, in verse 5. "My son, despise not thou the chastening of the Lord." You may just despise it. You may resent it. Look, if you will, in verse 11. "Now, no chastening for the present seemeth to be joyous, but grievous." Has God ever laid the rod on you? Well, let me ask you a question. When you were a child and your dad had to punish you and spank you, did you say, oh, this is so wonderful. I'm glad this is happening to me. Praise the Lord. Dad, you're a wonderful dad. Thank you, Dad. You're so wise and kind. No, we didn't do that. No. No chastening for the present time seemeth to be joyous, but grievous. But afterward it yieldeth the peaceable fruit of what? Righteousness. He restoreth my soul. He leadeth me in the paths of righteousness. Before I was afflicted, David said, I went astray. Old Jacob worshiped, leaning on his staff. And that sheep that had that broken leg never wanted to stray away from the shepherd again, because he had broken, but he had healed. And he had wounded and torn, but he had bound up that wound. Thank God that the shepherd knows exactly what he is doing. Now, dear friend, you can, when it comes, that's the first thing you can do. You can despise it. I'll tell you what else you might do when it comes. You can faint under it. Look again in Hebrews chapter 12 and verse 5. And the Bible says, and have ye forgotten the exhortation which speaketh unto you as unto children? My son, despise not thou the chastening of the Lord, nor faint when thou art rebuked of him. Don't despise it and don't faint under it. Have you ever seen people faint when chastisement comes? I have. They're stubborn and mulish. They get away from God. God brings chastisement and they just drop out. They just throw up their hands. They just quit. They become spiritual dropouts. That's a terrible thing. God is not doing that to draw you away from Him, but to draw you back to Him. Now, don't despise it and don't faint under it, but be exercised by it. Notice verse 11. The Bible says, we're exercised thereby. God has a purpose. Now, how does the shepherd deal with a stubborn sheep? With the rod of chastisement. With the rod of chastisement. Now, what about the straying sheep? How does the shepherd deal with the straying sheep? Well, not only did the shepherd have a rod, verse 4 speaks of the shepherd's rod, but verse 4 also speaks of the shepherd's staff. Now, the shepherd would get another long sapling, and he would cut this one off above the root, and it would be long and willowy. And he would take that staff, that piece of sapling, and he would soak it in water while it was green and pliable. Sometimes he would put it in boiling water till he could bend it, and he would put a bend in the end of it and tie it and let it dry and season, and at the end he had it shaped just right. There was a crook. We call it the shepherd's crook. That's what you often see about the shepherd. He's holding a crook like that, called the shepherd's crook. It was just big enough to go around the chest of a little lamb and just big enough to go around the neck of a sheep. And with that staff, he would guide the sheep. It became an instrument in his hand, and he would guide the sheep and retrieve the sheep. He knew how to use this. He would walk along and just touch the sheep with it. He'd put it around the neck of a sheep and pull the sheep in that's straying. When the sheep is walking along a narrow path that might fall off, he would take that staff and he would lay it on the sheep's shoulder and just guide the sheep. When the sheep would get down in the briars, have you ever been in the briars? I have. He would put that staff in there and pull that sheep out of the briars. When the sheep would get down in the mud, he would put that staff down there and lift that sheep, that lamb, out of the mud. Do you remember what David said in Psalm 40? He hath lifted me up from the miry clay. He hath set my feet upon a rock and established my goings, leads me in the paths of righteousness. He's talking about the same thing. He would take that staff and he would guide and guard and lift and retrieve that sheep to him. Sometimes a mother sheep, a ewe, would neglect her lamb. Sometimes she would get so concerned with the things that she wanted to do. Sometimes she wanted to feast here. Sometimes she wanted to nibble here. Sometimes she wanted to browse here, and she would forget her lamb. And the shepherd saw that, and he would take his shepherd's crook and he would draw the lamb and draw the mother sheep back together, because the shepherd knew that if that mother neglected that lamb for too long a time, after a while she would forget about it altogether. And that little lamb would miss what it needed most. Next to the shepherd's tender care is the care of that old ewe. And I thought, oh my God, how the shepherd needs to do that today. to draw these mamas and these babies back together. In this day, when the devil is doing all that he can do to break up homes, the shepherd there is guiding with his staff. And when we fall, when we're weak, oh, we get away from God and we get in sin, we get in the briars, we get in the mud, we get into difficulty. And thank God he has that staff, that love, that grace that draws us back to him. Then there's a third thing. Not only were there those stubborn sheep, and not only were there those straying sheep, but there were the sick sheep. You see, each night, the shepherd would bring the sheep into the sheepfold. Inside that enclosure, the sheep were safe, but at the door was the shepherd himself who would position his body across that opening, and no one could come in or out without his permission. He said, I am the door of the sheep. I'm the one that lets them in. I'm the one that lets them out. No one can get in except by my permission. And as they would come in each night, here's what the shepherd would do. Each night he would count them, and he would call them by name. And not only would he call them by name, but he would caress them. He would fondle them. He would put his hands all over the sheep and rub his fingers down into the wool. And he would be looking for a scar. He'd be looking for a bruise. He'd be looking for a scab. He'd be looking for a wounded place. He'd be looking for a laceration. And when the shepherd would find that kind of a place, he had not only a rod and not only a staff, but he had a bottle of oil. And he would see a bruise on that sheep's head or a cut place, a place there on the nostril, and he would pour on the healing oil. He would anoint the head of that sheep with oil. And that oil was there to soothe and to medicate and to heal and to lubricate and to give comfort to a suffering sheep. That oil would be mixed also with sulfur and tar. And it was used to repel insects. Sheep have a pest that bothers them called nose flies that get up into wounds and places in the nose. And this oil would be smeared there on the sheep's nose to give comfort and protection from those pests. Thank God for the oil of the Holy Spirit that protects us from the devil's flies. Thank God for that comfort when we've been bruised and hurt and when we're wounded and when we're limping, that the shepherd, he knows, he cares, he feels. He calls those sheep by name. He knows them one by one, and he restores them and heals them and binds them and brings them back to himself. I think David had all of those things in mind when he said, he restoreth my soul. I think David had been stubborn and been broken. I think David had strayed and been retrieved. I think David had been hurt and wounded and had been healed by the Lord. Thank God for the ministry of chastisement. Thank God for the ministry of correction. Thank God for the ministry of comfort. And I thought about it in my own life, and I know that I know I'm here because the Good Shepherd has kept me with his rod, with his staff, and with his bottle of oil. Can't you say the same thing? Can't you say amen? Can't you remember the times when he put on the rod? I can. Can't you remember the times when he took that staff and lifted you and forgave you? Hallelujah for that. And can't you think of those times when the tender shepherd poured in the oil and just caressed you and told you he loved you and healed that broken heart? Thank God for such a wonderful shepherd. He restores my soul. And the thing that got David right is what I want to call, first of all, the ministry of the shepherd. The ministry of the shepherd. Ah, but there was something else. Not only the ministry of the shepherd, but also the mastery of the shepherd. Now listen, not only does he restore our souls, he leads us in the paths of righteousness. He restored us that he might master us, that he might lead us, that he might guide us. And the problem with many of us is this, that all we're interested in is getting restored. Well, my dear friend, if you don't go from restoration to righteousness, you're going to be right back in the same old problem. You see, so many of us just simply want to get back right, but we don't get on the track of following God, and that's the reason that we get back where we were. And a restored sheep ought to follow closer than ever. He that's been forgiven much ought to love much. And we ought to be like that sheep with a broken leg that just nuzzles the shepherd and stays close to the shepherd, that he might master us, that he might lead us, that he might guide us, that we'll never go astray again. When are we going to learn? How many times are we going to fall and slip before we learn to stay close to the shepherd? Jesus said, "My sheep hear my voice, and I know them, and they follow me." In order to follow the shepherd, three things are necessary. Number one, you've got to be obsessed with the shepherd. You've got to love the shepherd. Number two, you have to observe the shepherd. Sheep don't have good eyesight. You have to stay close to the shepherd. And number three, you have to obey the shepherd. My sheep hear my voice. They hear my voice. Now, you can't obey anybody whose voice you don't hear. And how are you going to hear your shepherd's voice? How are you going to see your shepherd? You're going to have that quiet time in the green pastures, chewing upon his word, meditating upon the word of God. That's the way the shepherd, my dear friend, is going to lead you and he's going to guide you. You are going to hear his voice in the word. Jesus said, "The words that I speak unto you, they are spirit and they are life." And he said, "I've come that you might have life and have it abundantly." He will lead you in the paths of righteousness. That's the mastery of the shepherd. You know what's wrong with so many of us? We're just always trying to get out of trouble rather than to get into righteousness. I mean, it's all negative. I think I told you many years ago about a football player friend that I had whose name was Mike Colin. Mike played football for Auburn and went on to play for the Miami Dolphins as a linebacker. He said when he graduated from Auburn, the coach down there said, "Mike, would you help me to do some recruiting?" He said, "Sure, coach." He said, "What kind of player are you looking for?" He said, "Well, Mike, you know," he said, "when you're playing football as a guy, you knock him down and he just stays down." Mike said, "We don't want him, do we, coach?" He said, "No, we sure don't." But he said, "Mike, there's a guy, you knock him down and he gets up, and then when you knock him down, he stays down." Mike said, "We don't want him either, do we, coach?" He said, "No, I don't." But he said, "Mike, there's a guy, you knock him down and he gets up, and you knock him down and he gets up, and you knock him down and he gets up, and you knock him down and he gets up." Mike said, "That's the guy we want, isn't it, coach?" He said, "No, we don't want him either. I want you to find that guy that's knocking everybody down. That's the guy I want." Now, I am grateful that he restores us. I am grateful that when we're down, he gets us up. But wouldn't you like to get up and stay up? I mean, wouldn't you like to be a force for God rather than just simply being a casualty, always being restored? You see, the problem with so many of us is that we have a restoration mentality. He restores my soul, but after the ministry of the shepherd, there needs to be the mastery of the shepherd. He leads me in the paths of righteousness. Why don't you today determine that you're going to get right with God and stay right with God, that you're going to hear the voice of your shepherd, you're going to get in the Word of God and not find yourself back in the briars or down in the pit or down in the mud or down in the crevice again? Now, there's a third thing that will keep you. And I can guarantee you these things have kept me. Not only is there what I call the ministry of the shepherd, and not only is there what I call the mastery of the shepherd, but there's also the majesty of the shepherd. The majesty of the shepherd. Listen to it. "He restoreth my soul. He leadeth me in the paths of righteousness for his name's sake." His name. What is the name of the shepherd? We already know. It's in the first verse. What is the name of the shepherd? Jehovah is my shepherd. The King James says the Lord, but that's in all caps. And it means Jehovah or Yahweh, the most holy name for God in all of the Bible. The Lord, Jehovah is my shepherd. He leads me for his name's sake. God's name, God's honor is at stake by the way you live and the way I live. I mean, people get their idea of what kind of a shepherd there is because of what kind of sheep there are. The shepherd's reputation is based on the activity and the welfare and the obedience of the sheep. Jesus taught us to pray, "Our Father which art in heaven, hallowed be thy name." Solomon said in the Song of Solomon, "His name is like ointment poured forth." Jehovah. Jehovah is his name. That was the most sacred, most solemn name for God in all of the Old Testament. And yet it's not found one time in the New Testament. Not one time in the New Testament will you ever find the name Jehovah. Do you know why? Because Jesus is our Jehovah. Jesus himself said, I am the good shepherd in John 10. I am the good shepherd. Do you know what the name Jesus means? It means Jehovah saves. That's exactly what the name Jesus means. Thou shalt call his name Jehovah saves, for he shall save his people from their sins. That's what the angel said. Thou shalt call his name Jesus. And my dear friend, if I am his sheep and he is my shepherd, I don't want to disgrace that name. A good name is rather to be chosen than great riches. When I would take my little children to school and let them out in the mornings, each morning before they would go to school, I would say, Daddy loves you. And remember this. Remember who you are. And remember whose you are. Remember who you are. And remember whose you are. I believe our Lord would say that to his sheep. Remember who you are. You are my sheep. You're the people of my pasture. My name is linked to you. I want to lead you in the paths of righteousness for my name's sake. I had rather die than bring disgrace upon my family, my parents, my children, and my wife. A good name is so important. How much more the name of our God? What keeps me straight? Well, one thing, the Lord restores me when I stray. Another thing, the Lord leads me day by day. But another thing, there is in my heart a burning desire to give glory to that name. To give glory to that name. Do you feel that way? Oh, the name of Jesus. Somebody said the name of Jesus is all of the hallelujahs of eternity in five letters. It is. I know a soul that's steeped in sin, that no man's art can cure. But I know a name, a precious name that can make that soul all pure. I know a life that's lost to God, bound down by the things of earth. But I know a name, a precious name that can bring that soul new birth. Jesus. Oh, how sweet the name. That ought to keep you straight. The ministry of the shepherd, the mastery of the shepherd, and the majesty of our great shepherd, Jehovah, is my shepherd.
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1: Emeralds, an evolutionary conundrum. This is Ken Ham on a mission to strengthen the global church with God's word. Geologists who start with millions of years have a hard time explaining how the right chemicals and unlikely conditions needed to form emeralds came together at just the right time. Well, that's because they ignore the Bible's history. The relatively rare ingredients needed to form emeralds are found in different types of rocks. They find each other as they're transported and mixed together by hot water, conditions only met during major earth movements and rising waters during mountain building. The flood of Noah's day provides the perfect conditions. Emeralds remind us of the truth of the history in God's word.
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If you are in the Rhema, Pine Hill, or Zuni Pueblo area, I would like to invite you to Mount Calvary Baptist Church. We are a church that has a heart to see everyone come to know Jesus as their Savior and live a victorious life in Christ. We are located just 2 miles south of Highway 53 on the road that goes to Pine Hill. We have Sunday school for all ages at 10 a.m., and the main service starts at 11 a.m. Our Wednesday evening Bible study and prayer meeting is at 6 p.m. Thank you for listening to Native Bible Radio and KOFJ 88.1 FM, and keep on following Jesus.

beside the highway, begging. His eyes were blind, the light he could not see.

0: I praise the Lord for the everything that comes from a real regeneration. There was a time out in Texas when we called our boys' schools or homes reformatories. They don't call them that anymore, not anywhere, because it was a misnomer. They didn't get them reformed. And so, after many years and many years ago now, we started a boys' transformatory. And we believe that transformation is a product of regeneration. And then out of these two comes sanctification. And I believe that what Jesus does, he does permanently. The writer said, I know whatsoever the Lord doeth, it shall be forever. That's permanent. I know of nothing permanent outside of the Bible. Everything's passing. If you build a home outside the Bible, it's a passing home and very uncertain. If you seek to build a life outside the Word of God, you're building on the sand, the storm's going to get it. If you seek to build a business or a church or whatever your hands may be set to, so far as I'm concerned, if it's not built on the solid rock known as the wonderful Word of God, you're wasting your time and you're building here. We've built our civilizations, and out of 21 civilizations, 19 have already been buried. You'd say, that's strange. No, that's not strange. It is built on the sand. Jesus told them it happened like that. No need acting like you're surprised at nothing. A lot of people fighting a mighty fight to try to save America. You spinning your wheels, honey child. America's already doomed. You'd say, oh, brother, oh, Lord, you ought not to discourage me. I'm telling the truth. Because I represent's not doomed, it's in full bloom. A lot of difference in bloom and doom. I mean, the things that I represent is Christ and the Word of God and rescue the dying and the sighing and the crying and put them on solid rock. Brother, Jesus never fails. Everything else got to fail. And so you can't name any civilization. Go back and start wherever you want to start. And you'll find all of them as they had their heyday and high day, and then they had their low day, and then they had the funeral. And America's on her way to the cemetery because she's crowded Christ out, and I wouldn't have it any other way. I mean, for me to ask God to save America, as wicked as she is, would be to waste my time in prayer. Because the Bible said the wicked shall be turned into hell, and all the nations that forget God, that includes America, and she's forgotten God, and everybody knows it. She hates God, she hates Jesus, hates the Word of God. College campuses are places of immorality and sin and filth and infidelity. Why on earth do you believe God's going to save America when she's as wicked as she is? I mean, no need to beat around the bush about it. Might as well be honest about it. Yeah, he said the wicked shall be turned into hell. Said righteousness exalteth the nation, but sin is a reproach to any people. And so we live in under reproach. But I have good news, I have wonderful news for those of us who believe the Word of God. I'm going to come to the great verse. I suppose that for the Christian, the great smorgasbord verse of the Bible is 8:28 of Romans. And I tell you, I've been trying to think about this verse, and I feel almost like a little lamb in green pastures with grass over my head. Because you've got to figure out who said this and how come him to say it and who he said it to. As you've heard me say, my old daddy, when he went to the old-fashioned country telephone many years ago, after four rings on 187 had sounded, and he picked up that receiver on the left and put it to his ear and got up to the mouthpiece and said loud enough to hear him up at the neighbor's home, "Hello!" And the next question, my daddy would ask him, "Who's doing the talking?" He wanted to know who's talking to him. Now, brother, I want to know who's doing the talk. And I done found out. It's the Lord. You listen to me a minute. He said, "We know." And he said, "We know." Brother, I'm telling you, that's certainty right there. I mean, that's permanent. He didn't say we think, or we presume, or imagine, or we could wish, see? Or some people have agreed, or commentators have commented. Brother, he said, "And we know." And I want to know what he knows. Now, there's a heap of people living in the world that think they know. That's not enough for me. I've got a friend. He was the greatest preacher that ever lived outside of Jesus. And he said, "I know. I know." He said, "I know whom I have believed. And I'm persuaded that he's able to keep that which I've committed unto him against that day." And he said in this same chapter, this eighth chapter rather, he said, "And we know that all things," and brother, that's a lot of them, isn't it? There's a heap of things going on down here. And he said, "We know that all things." Now, you might as well admit life is a series of things and happenings and experiences. And day by day, steps. And yet Paul is saying, by the Holy Spirit, "And we know that all things work together for good." Another thing you got to figure out, and that is, what is good? Old Pilate said, "What is truth?" Well, he ought to have known what truth was, but he didn't, because he didn't know Jesus. And that's the way the judges are today that don't know Jesus. They don't know the truth. And so he said, "And we know that all things work together for good to them that love God." Now, that's one of the considerations in the message tonight, and that is, do you really love God? I'm not talking about loving a church in your denom. I'm talking about, do you really love God? I hear people always saying, "Oh, I just love my denomination." We have the greatest denomination under the shining stars. Yeah. But I don't know if a denomination is shining. Do you? I mean, you don't need wasting your love on that, because that's passive. Brother, I'm talking about the permanent. I want to get you, listen, if you get tied on to a denomination or even a church or on some things that are not absolutely, ought not to be the object of your love, you'll wind up discouraged. Now, I believe in loving what Christ did and what he said, and as the church marches under the banner of godly love and the Word of God, she's worthy of our allegiance and loyalty. I wrote a message on, "We've seen strange things, and we never saw it on this fashion." Both of those statements, one in Mark chapter 2 and one in Luke chapter 5, have to do with that same precious experience of these four neighbors that decided that their neighbor had been crippled all of his life, I guess. Just ought not to continue to be crippled when Jesus was coming to town. And they said, now all it's going to take is just a quartet of folks that will cooperate in getting to Jesus. And, of course, you know what happened. Mark said he couldn't make it because of the press. I don't know whether that's the Houston press or the Dallas Morning News. But I tell you one thing, if you depend on the newspaper to get you Jesus, you won't ever make it. I mean, it'll haul more garbage than a little of a hard ever haul gospel. And because they call that news, you see. But he couldn't get to him for the press. Now, of course, Luke said he couldn't get to him for the multitude, so I'm sure he's talking about a great crowd of people. And these four men had a crippled man, and It shows you how careless the world was and how full of unbelief. They said, "Why, we can't make room for that cut coming through here. Beat it! We want to see him ourselves." They could have said, "Yes, but you realize this man's crippled and you ought to somehow give priority to his needs and let us get him on through." And they said, "Give us some room, please. Would you put..." No! That's the world for you. It's hard to get people to Jesus. Do you know that? I mean, everything in the world gets between you and Jesus. Silliest things you ever heard of in your life. And so they said, "Well, we're going to get him there." I imagine the man looked up at him suffering, his old bones hurting and many pains. And he said, "Fellas, I guess you might as well haul me back home." He said, "No, we'll haul you around behind the building up on top." I mean, we're going to get to it. I mean, the responsibility will be his before it's over. Our responsibility will be discharged. I mean, we made up our mind to get you to Jesus, and to Jesus you're going. Got on top of the house, tore up the roof, the Bible said. Tore up the roof. Got a hole big enough to let a man the whole cot down. A man had a rope on each corner or something and dropped him down in the presence of Jesus. And the people, I guess, saw this crippled man coming down through the roof. And no wonder they said, "We've seen strange things today." But dear friends, that wasn't a strange thing they saw. I mean, anybody could tear a roof off. Amen? I mean, that wasn't the strangest thing, you see. The thing that burns me up is that if you want to see something strange, you've got to go to science to see it. And to me, that's not strange. Did you know that the astronauts and all the fellows that have orbited the moon and gone into space, did you know they've got a physical explanation of exactly everything they did? That's no miracle. That's not a supernatural. Now listen, brother. When old brother Enoch took off, that's a miracle. I mean, when you just defy the law of gravity and just, mount a cloud and ride away, brother, I'll gain that. That's a miracle. And when Elijah got over that municipal airport across the creek and he caught out a flying chariot, brother, horses and chariots and everything else flying through the air, brother, that's a miracle. Why? That defies human description or explanation. That's a miracle. Now, I'll guarantee you, when Jesus Christ walked down the road and saw that casket coming and just touched his hand on the casket and said, "Little boy, it's getting up time." And that withered named son jumped out of the casket and smiled and said, "Mom, I'm ready to go." That's a miracle. Do you know that? See? "Oh, yeah," said, "we've seen strange things today." Yeah, you sure have. First thing Jesus did, you know what he did? He got after his sin. Remember one thing. Real faith always looked after the spiritual need first. If it's real faith, not selfish. Now, selfish look after flesh. Selfish and say, "Well, I'd just rather be healed and saved." No, no. If you got real faith, you'd say, "I'd rather be saved than healed," and then they'd like to get healed after you get saved. You haven't got anything to live for now until you get saved. Haven't got anybody to live for until you get saved. And so, Jesus said, "Thy sins be forgiven thee." And you know what happened, don't you? That bunch of critical religious modernists of his day, and who can forgive but sins but God only? Well, Jesus knew what they was thinking about. And I tell you one thing, if they knew what they can come off, they'd have kept their big mouth shut. Because they got embarrassed, didn't they? Jesus said, "I guess y'all want a demonstration and y'all gonna stand. Y'all don't realize what I've just done for him. I really performed the most permanent miracles ever been performed just a while ago when I said thy sin to be forgiven. I mean, I cleansed him inside. And I mean, I signed his name in the Lamb's Book of Life and kissed his sins away and got him ready for glory. You boy don't understand it, but I'll do something y'all will understand. Son, pick up that cot and haul it." And that bunch of wild-eyed modernists looked down there. The old boy smiled, grabbed that cot and pulled out, didn't he? No wonder they said, "We've seen strange things today." Ah, listen. No wonder they said, "We've never seen it on this fashion before." Yeah. We need to go back to that fashion, don't we? Now then, you go down to the church, you don't see anything strange. And Paul is saying to us tonight, "We know that all things work together for good. To them that love God, to them that are the called according to his purpose." Now, brother, when you get through analyzing that verse, this is some of the things you got to see. In the first place, he said, we know it. And we know that all things. And we know they work together for good. To them, plural, that love God. To them who are the called according to his purpose. That means the people in the will of God and who have the purpose of God in their soul. Now, I might as well just go ahead and say it because it's the truth. This verse does not apply to the average preacher or church member. We might as well forget it. And no need trying to make Romans 8:28 work in the average life because it won't work. I mean, there's got to be, first of all, regeneration, no condemnation. There's got to be a real justification. There's got to be sanctification. There's got to be an impossible separation. And there's got to be a certain glorification. All of these things are written down in the book of Romans chapter 8. Let me give you some of them right now. I think I'll skip to the 26th verse. Likewise, the Spirit also helpeth our infirmities. Yes. For we know not what we should pray for as we ought. But the Spirit itself maketh intercession for us with groanings which cannot be uttered. Now notice, he said we have some limitations. We have some limit after even regeneration. We have limitation. He said we don't know what we ought to pray for as we ought, but the Spirit helpeth our infirmities. He doesn't say that we become perfect as soon as we get saved, but we get on the trail that heads in that direction. And he said, but the Spirit himself, or itself maketh intercession for us with groanings which cannot be uttered. Verse 27, and he that searcheth the hearts knoweth what is the mind of the Spirit, because he maketh intercession for the saints according to the will of God. Now, brother, the Holy Spirit always prays in the will of God. He never prays against the will of God. And we've had a great battle in our generation, and the theologians have come to conclusions that I think are very unsafe. But we work, for instance, against the will of God. Some people say, Brother Olaf, I do not believe it's God's will for me to be healed. Well, then that winds up my prayer life for you. I couldn't pray against the will of God. If you can convince me that it's not God's will for you to be healed, then you can convince me that we better quit praying for your healing. Now, the Holy Spirit always makes intercession according to the will of God. The Bible says, if ye abide in me and my words abide in you, then you ask what you will, and it'll be done. Now, Romans 8:28 is a passage that works for the will of God people and the purpose of God people and the people that love God. Now, you can't love the world. I mean, if we're in love with the world and the junk that's in the world, then don't expect Romans 8:28. I know we use this as a sort of a hiding place and springboard and everything else because somebody gets killed or dies a little early, and they said, well, Romans 8:28. And I've known of people that absolutely, I know one man in particular I'm thinking about, he ate himself to death. He won every eating contest he ever entered. And he died, of course, before he was old enough to die, but he died. And, of course, the wife looked at me and said, the will of the Lord has been done. No, it wasn't the will of the Lord for him to kill himself. He committed suicide. Now, dear friends, I really get sort of tired of people blaming everything on the will of God. Listen, when you walk and live in the will of God, Romans 8:28 is going to hatch out the best for you. You remember that. And we know that all things work together for good. And dear friends, that includes the sunshine and the rain, the shadows as well as the sunshine. When our hearts and lives are hid away in the purpose of God himself, and when the will of God is our divine object in life, you put it down. things are going to work out for good. Oh, bless his sweet memory. He said to the brethren, I'd have you know that the things which have happened unto me have fallen out rather under the furtherance of the gospel of Jesus Christ. Why, I've just finished memorizing the third chapter of the book of Ephesians. Oh, listen, such a tremendous chapter. These three chapters the Lord laid on my heart to memorize the last 3 months, and that's Colossians 3, Philippians 3, and Ephesians 3. Oh, listen, I've reached a conclusion, dear children of God, and that is that never have I received so much out of a chapter until I've committed it away in my soul and can remember it and quote it without the lights being turned on at night. While I travel through the dark, or while I drive down the highway, or fly through the air, if I can quote those great chapters, it seems they're more real to me. Almost like a traveling companion, these chapters become to you as you begin. But Paul faced a real problem with, looked like, the people over at the church of Ephesus, and the word got back to him that they were disturbed about it. And finally, the thoughts were unveiled, and the conclusion was that the people had had their faith shaken in the Lord because Paul had so many knots on his head, had so many stripes on his back. And every time the people saw Paul's credentials, which were written all over him, I mean his ordination certificate and license to preach, he didn't have it framed hanging up in his office, had it framed hanging on his head and back and shoulders. Amen? Yeah, now then, you know, I go in sometimes and, go in an office and see one of these little old $35 doctor's degrees hanging on the wall. Brother, I tell you, I need to be hauled for fresh air. I really do. I tell you. Dr. So-and-so, you know. Listen, Paul had a doctor's degree. I tell you, the Holy Spirit doctored him over in Arabia. He said, immediately I went not up to Jerusalem, neither conferred I with flesh and blood. I didn't have a conference with nobody. After I had that head-on collision with Jesus on the Damascus Road, and as soon as I got me some traveling eyes, I beat it to Arabia. And I don't know what all happened to him, but I'll guarantee you whatever.
1: Would you be a victor over every foe, conquer every trial in this old world below, overcome temptations that each day you meet, keep in touch with Jesus, he will keep you sweet. Many hearts are broken, oft an aching breast waits the message spoken that will give it sweet rest. You perhaps can bring them joy and peace.

Would you be a blessing all along the way? Would you be possessing perfect love each day? Just let the Holy Spirit guide you.

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The

Last broadcast, in case you weren't with us, it's our desire and intention in the will of God to trace that pathway which has brought so much pleasure to the Father. From Bethlehem, where Christ Jesus was born, to Bethany, where loving hearts made him welcome. We'll look at Sychar, Emmaus, Olivet and Hermon, Gethsemane, Golgotha, the upper room, the garden tomb, the Galilean shore, and we'll follow the footsteps of the Lord Jesus Christ, the places that he lived, the places that he ministered, the places that he performed his great and mighty miracles, the places where he did so many of the great things that are recorded in our Bible, just for the opportunity of looking at and discussing and meditating upon the glories of our Lord and Savior Jesus Christ. Now, last time we talked about his birth at Bethlehem. And we talked about his upbringing in Nazareth. On the program today, we want to discuss Cana and Sychar. Cana and Sychar. Cana was a small upland town in Lower Galilee. It was the hometown of Nathanael, who became one of the earliest followers of the Lord Jesus Christ. But with the greatest respect to that guileless disciple, we remember Cana not because of him, but because it was here, not far from Nazareth, that our Lord began his miraculous ministry. The first miracle ever performed by the Lord Jesus Christ took place in Cana of Galilee. Only John records the story. It was a marriage. An invitation was given to Jesus and his disciples to attend, and they had a shortage of wine. And in the midst of this situation, Jesus manifested his glory and confirmed the faith of his followers by performing a mighty miracle. The glory that he manifested was many splendored. We want to talk about five splendors of his glory, five ways that his glory was demonstrated and manifest in this first miracle that he performed at the wedding feast at Cana. First of all, the glory of his grace. The glory of his grace. Only grace would have chosen Cana of Galilee for the inaugural miracle of the Messiah. Had the disciples been asked for their advice, and had we been asked for ours, the answer would no doubt have been Jerusalem. And not just Jerusalem, but the temple court. And not just at any time, but at a festival time, when that court would be thronged with pilgrims. That is the place of the Lord, they would have said, and that is the time. But the Lord, he's the one that delights to use small things. His strength is made perfect in weakness. He is the one who takes up weak things to confound the mighty. He is the one that chose Cana. Dusty, insignificant, Cana of Galilee. Now, why did he do this? Well, I believe it's because still, even in our day, he delights to use the little things. And in his grace, he makes them the instruments of his pleasure to display his glory. And I hope and pray that we never become too big for Christ to use. He uses small people with small gifts. Secondly, in this miracle, we see the glory of his unselfishness. The glory of his unselfishness. You know, only a little while before this, Christ had been in the Judean wilderness. He had fasted for almost 6 weeks, 40 days, without food or water. And he was hungry. Yet, though there was apparently every good reason, he refused to turn stones to bread. The stones were his. But he chose not to yield to the influence, the suggestion, the temptation of the devil. He would not turn stones to bread for his own necessity. But here we see him turning water to wine for others' luxury. Not their necessity, but their luxury. Now, it was hardly a dire necessity that they should have more wine, but Christ saw their embarrassment and entered into their circumstances. And in that unselfish care for others which ever characterized the Lord, he wrought the miracle that met their need. And how that first miracle, the glory of his unselfishness, how unchanging he has been.
how he continues.

0: Used to put everyone's needs in the primary place. And then, thirdly, in this miracle at Cana, we see the glory of his sovereignty. Sovereignty is simply, you hear us use that word a lot on the broadcast, we don't use it like the Calvinist does, meaning God's the only one with a brain in the whole universe. We mean that by sovereignty, the supreme authority, a supreme authority which cannot be questioned. Sovereignty cannot be commanded nor directed. We cannot dictate to a sovereign God. And here in this case, in all the graciousness of the occasion, we see a display of our Lord's sovereignty. His mother says they have no wine. You know, this seems such a simple comment, an observation, if you will. Yet anyone may read into it a suggestion that he should do something. That was the implication. She wasn't just bringing a news report that they didn't have any wine. She was twisting his arm, suggesting that he ought to do something. All the life of the Lord Jesus Christ, all through his earthly life, Mary had known who he was. For 30 years she had waited for his manifestation to Israel. Had she made similar suggestions to him before? We don't know. Had she insinuated or implied that he ought to perform some miracle? We could only guess or speculate, and so we're not going to. There's no need to, but Jesus answers her, "Woman." Now, this was not a disrespectful address to his mother. Rather, the opposite. He tenderly acknowledged her femininity, yet he reminded her of it. You see, this is not like Eden. The woman will not usurp the second man as Eve did the first. "Woman," he said, "what have I to do with thee?" He retains his sovereign position. He will act of his own volition when his moment comes. He does not receive orders from men. And then fourth, we see the glory of his bounty. The glory of his bounty. He says, "Fill the water pots with water," and they filled them up to the brim, the Bible says. How explicitly and immediately they obeyed. And how glad they must have been that they did, because in the measure that they put in, he gave them back wine for water. From the cold stone water pots of old Jewish ceremonialism, he gave them the wine of joy of a new messianic age. They obeyed, and he rewarded accordingly. And you know, it's just the same today. As we put in, so we draw out. As we give our time, our talents, our possessions, our obedience to him, to the Lord Jesus Christ, he gives back in abundance his own joy to us. To the extent that we respond and obey his word, he brings gladness into our lives. I hear people say, "Well, I don't get anything out of it." You're testifying that you haven't put anything into it. And then fifthly, we see the glory of his deity. The glory of his deity. For 30 years, there had lived in Nazareth a divine person. But his essential personal glory had been veiled in humanity. He had tabernacled in the flesh, dwelt in a body of flesh. But from this moment in Cana, there would be glimpses of that glory for those who were willing to see. Soon he will open blind eyes and loose deaf ears. Soon he will free stammering tongues. He will deliver men from devils. He will even raise the dead in a display of divine majesty. But here at Cana, at Galilee, is the first, the earliest manifestation of that glory. Now I want you to note here also that there was no collusion with his disciples. It was the servants who filled the water pots, not Peter and John. Note that it was the governor of the feast who commented on the excellency of the wine, not James or Andrew. There is independent, unsolicited testimony to the fact and the greatness of the miracle. And the Bible says his disciples believed on him. 60 years after this event, John wrote, "We beheld his glory. The dayspring from on high has indeed visited us. Emmanuel has walked in Galilee. God has been amongst us." The only begotten Son has declared him. Oh, my friends, how we ought to bow in wonder and worship as we view his glory. May he become more precious and our appreciation deepen as we follow his footprints left in the land. And then what about Sychar? Let's move on from Cana to Sychar. The same grace that brought our Lord to Bethlehem and took him to Nazareth and to Cana now brings him to Sychar in the vale of a region known as Shechem, S-H-E-C-H-E-M. Having been rejected in Judea, he now comes as the Savior of the world to Samaria. The Bible says he must needs go that way. Now, this was not at all a geographical necessity that he should travel through Samaria. There were many roads. Although that was the most convenient and direct way from Judea to Galilee, yet it is well known that the Orthodox Jews would not have used that route. Instead, they would have gone by Jericho and across the Jordan, up through Perea on the east bank of the Jordan, and then back across the river into Galilee without touching the defiled land of Samaria at all. They wouldn't have any dealings with the Samaritans. They wouldn't even enter their land. They would take a long route around a less convenient route rather than be defiled by Samaria. So that when the Bible says he must needs go through Samaria, he didn't need to because of geography, but he needed to because of grace. There was a poor Samaritan outcast there requiring his help, and so he went. Our Lord arrived in the evening at about 6 p.m., for such is the sixth hour in the fourth gospel, that is the gospel of John. John was writing at the close of the first century, and therefore he's using Roman reckoning of time just as we do today. The sixth hour with John, therefore, is not 6 a.m., it's not 6 p.m. Since 6 a.m. is not possible here, then it is an evening scene. I said it's neither 6 a.m. or 6 p.m. It is either 6 a.m. or 6 p.m. That's not 6 a.m., it's an evening scene, the drawing of water. It's not high noon, as suggested by some. So it's evening time. Been a long, hot day. Wearisome journey. And being wearied, Jesus sat thus on the well. And let's not miss that little word, thus. Arriving wearied, he sat thus. That is, tired out, weary, exhausted, sitting there on the stone rim of the well. And in three verses here, we read that our Lord is weary, our Lord is thirsty, and our Lord is hungry. The Son of God, you see, he's become a true man. And in that lovely manhood which he has assumed, he sits wearied on the well and requests a drink. What wondrous, indescribable grace is this, that the God of Israel should sit at a well in Samaria and ask a drink of a woman of Sychar. How reminiscent is all this of the blessing of Joseph given by Jacob in Genesis chapter 49. This prophecy reads as follows in your Holy Bible. Joseph is a fruitful bough, even a fruitful bough by a well, whose branches run over the wall. Here at Sychar, near to a piece of ground that Jacob gave to his son Joseph, the ancient prophetic blessing was literally fulfilled. The heavenly Joseph is a fruitful bough indeed, his branches running over the wall of Judaism, carrying the sweet fruit of salvation to an outcast. Well, you can well understand the confusion of this woman. She can't understand how it is that a Jew could make a request of her. Why she's a woman. And she's not just a woman, she's a Samaritan woman. And the Jews have no dealings with the Samaritans. They wouldn't even pass through their territory, much less sit at one of their wells and talk to one of their women and receive a drink at their hand. And she doesn't understand when he offers her living water either. She can't perceive that he is speaking of spiritual things. She thinks, no doubt, that the living water of which he speaks is the running water moving at the bottom of the deep spring well. And how can he give her that water? She's occupied with water pots and buckets and material wells and running water, until our Lord gently and graciously leads her on to greater things. Now her heart and desires having been aroused, he must now address her conscience. Go, call your husband. And what hard words these must have been to a woman who had lived such a disrespectful life, a woman who had been such a failure at so many attempts at married life. And her brief answer is an acknowledgement of her guilt. I have no husband. I do not know if she hung her head in shame or if she had resigned herself to the fact of having lived so wrong for so long that she could look him right in the eye. But she speaks the truth in plain, simple words. She doesn't try and evade the issue. She simply says, I have no husband. But no sooner is her conscience stirred than she then tries to evade the issue. She'll talk about worship. She'll talk about places of worship. She'll talk about ancient arguments and debates between the Jews and the Samaritan. The unsaved man, the unsaved woman, the unregenerate nature will always try and shift the conversation away from a personal accountability to God for sin. Always been that way, always will be. But the Lord brings her to the moment of truth. He's not going to let her shift into some argument or some debate, some question or striving. She needs salvation. But salvation is not to be had in places. It's not to be had in cities. It's not to be had in mountains. It's not to be had in temples. Jesus tells her, neither in Jerusalem nor in Samaria is salvation found. Neither in Mount Gerizim or Mount Moriah is salvation found. Salvation is in a person. And that person was now speaking with her. The man of Sychar was the son of David and the Savior of the world. You can't help but marvel at the steady progress this poor woman is making in her knowledge of Christ during those moments at the well. If you read this story in your Bible in John chapter number 4, I hope you'll take the time after the broadcast to do that, you'll find that when first she addressed him, she knew him simply only as a Jew. Verse number 9. He was, initially, to her, just a man. Just a Jew. One of many. Did she know it by his dress? By his appearance, by his accent, we don't know. But at any rate, she knew he was a Jew, but to her he was just a Jew. Well, after listening for a while, she recognizes that this stranger is no ordinary Jew. She calls him Sir in verse 11. She calls him Sir. Now, in this we see that at the very least, he is a Jew worthy of respect and of courteous address. How many are there who accord to Jesus that same respect? Now, this is good and this is right. But it still comes far short of knowing him as Savior and Lord. Still she listens. And still she progresses in her apprehension. Now she says in verse 19, he is a prophet. A prophet. What confession is this wrung from a Samaritan who recognized only Moses as a prophet? She had a small Bible, this woman of Samaria. The Samaritans gave no place to Isaiah. The Samaritans gave no place to Daniel. The Samaritans gave no place to Zechariah or Ezekiel as prophets. Moses alone was their prophet. Now for her to say to him that he was a prophet, this was quite a confession. This was confession indeed. But she's got to go farther. It's still not enough. At the moment of his revelation of himself, she exclaims in verse 25, Messiah, the promised Savior. In verse 29, she calls him the Christ, the anointed one of God. And she has found him. Her eyes have been opened. Her understanding has been enlightened. The Holy Spirit has moved upon her heart. She has believed the word and she recognizes. She understands. She believes. This is God's Messiah. This is God's Christ. This is the Savior of the world that sits wearied at the well. This is the Savior of the world that asks her a drink of water. This is the Savior of the world with whom she is speaking. And her heart is so full, she can abandon her water pots now. And in the newfound joy of salvation, she races off to carry the good news to others. I have found him. I have found him. Notice he went from being a Jew to sir, to a prophet, to the Messiah, to Christ, to him. The him of the scriptures. The him of whom the prophets wrote. The him to whom all had been looking for ages and generations. Oh, the grace of the man of Sychar. Well, did the late J.G. Bellett say, he drinks of our pitcher to encourage us to drink at his fountain. My friend, let me ask you something. Do you think Jesus was just a Jew, just a man, just some sort of religious leader? You know, you'll die in your sins with an attitude like that. You say, well, now, Brother James, I'm not a heathen. I'm not a pagan. I respect religion, and I think Jesus was a pretty good fellow. In fact, if I were to meet him, I'd call him sir. I'd reverence him. I'd have some respect for him. I think he was a good fellow. Well, my hat's off to you, but with an attitude like that, you'll die in your sins, and you'll burn in hell forever and forever. You say, now, Brother James, I don't think Jesus was just a man or just a good man. I think he was a prophet. You know, like Moses, like Elijah, like Muhammad, like so many that have come before and since. I think he was in that upper echelon of the few really great men that have ever lived in this world. Well, that'll end you up in a lake of fire, an attitude like that. No, my dear friend, he was more than a man. He was more than a good man. He was more than a prophet. He was and is and always will be the only begotten Son of God. The only Savior of the world. The only name under heaven whereby we must be saved. The way, the truth, the life, the Alpha, the Omega, the beginning, the end. He is the only Lord and Savior. He's your only hope. Now, it really amazes me when I hear people respond to gospel preaching with words like, it doesn't matter what I believe. It doesn't matter what you believe. And the truth of the matter is, the real fact of the matter is, it does matter what you believe about Jesus Christ. It does matter what you believe about what's written in the Holy Bible. In fact, it matters for all of eternity. The Bible says, believe on the Lord Jesus Christ and thou shalt be saved. The Bible says, neither is there salvation in any other. There is none other name under heaven given among men whereby we must be saved. Let me tell you something. That man that sat at that well in Sychar. Let me tell you something. That man that turned the water into wine at Cana of Galilee. That man is ever living at the right hand of God the Father to make intercession for those that believe on his name. He ever lives to save to the uttermost them that come unto God by him. He is today who he was in the day when he met that woman at the well in Sychar. He is the Messiah. He is the Christ, the only Savior God has ever provided or ever will provide for sinful, fallen man. Let me ask you something. Do you know this Savior? Have you believed on this Savior? Have you received him as your personal Lord and Savior? If you've not done so, you need to stop anything and everything you're doing in this life and seek ye the Lord while he may be found and call upon him while he is near. Behold, now is the accepted time. Now is the day of salvation. you must be born again. I hope and pray that if you've never received the Lord Jesus Christ as your personal Savior, that you'll do so right now.
1: All right, this is Brother James. That was the second in a series of six radio programs that we titled The Footprints of the Savior. If I'm not mistaken, these broadcasts that you're listening to right now, this Footprint series, it had to have been made, I would guess, in the early to mid-1980s. I don't have a date on it, but we started on the radio weekly in 1981, and then we went daily, in a local broadcast, daily in 1991, and now 7 days a week across the USA and in many foreign countries. God, by His grace, allows us to broadcast the preaching of the cross. You know, in all those years, we have never solicited funds. We have never asked for money. We pray and ask the Lord to supply. And the Lord, our God, your God, He speaks to the hearts of those who are blessed in answer to our prayers, and they help us to continue. So I want to take the time to thank those of you who respond to the leading of the Holy Spirit of God and who are sensitive to the need of gospel ministries who help us to broadcast this program on the station to which you are listening. With all my heart, I mean that. I thank you. There are so many things people could spend their money on nowadays. There's so many ways people waste their money nowadays. You know that. Save people as well as lost people. And so those of you who do what you do, who do what you can to help us broadcast in Uganda, in the Philippines, in Zambia, in Canada, across the United States, so many other places, we sincerely, truly thank you for helping us to air the Preaching of the Cross radio broadcast. All right, the announcer will be on in just a moment to tell you when we're coming your way again. Hope you'll join us. Until then, I'm Brother James. May the Lord richly bless you, and good day.

0: 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The closer a woman's heart is to the heart of God, the better able she is to thrive in her relationships with others. In that spirit, here's the host of CW Today, Mrs. Loretta Walker.
1: Yep, common sense is not so common. You've ever heard that saying? Well, I actually looked it up because I was wondering about it, and a man named Voltaire, who is a French philosopher, said this. And boy, if I don't know when he was, what century he was at, but if he could read the warning labels on many of our products, he could back up his statement looking at these warning labels. I went through some of the warning labels that are common for common items, and I thought I would die thinking that these poor manufacturers have to put these things down there because people are so silly they don't think through things. Take, for instance, on a stroller, it says remove the child before folding the stroller. Now, really, do we have to tell people that? Another one was a wheelbarrow. It said not intended for highway use. I don't know how anybody would want to think that you can take a wheelbarrow down the highway, but I guess they had that situation happen. A carpenter's drill. It had to say not intended to be used as a dental drill. A carpenter, you know, for wood. Anyway, then a jet ski. Now, this one I thought was a particularly funny because it says never use a lit match or open flame to check fuel level. Oh, boom. Yeah, that's for sure. Then on a dishwasher, it said, do not allow children to play in the dishwasher. I'm sorry they have to say that. Warning label on a vanishing ink marker said, it should not be used for signing checks or any legal documents. Really? Somebody needs to be told that? How about a warning label on an iron-on shirt pattern? Do not iron while wearing the shirt. Ow, that would hurt. It would burn. Although I must admit, I have had times when I've taken an iron and had one little wrinkle on a skirt and used it on my leg. But I'm not proud of that. I don't know that that's common sense, but I did it. Here's another one. Warning label on a brass fishing hook. Harmful if swallowed. Really? I mean, we have to tell people that it's harmful if swallowed. A fishing hook? Warning label on a can of pepper spray, may irritate eyes. Isn't that sad they had to put that there? How about this? A warning label on a bar of soap, use like regular soap. Oh, I'm telling you, these poor manufacturers, they could testify about how common sense is not so common. I even read an article many years ago when we first started traveling in motorhomes. I read an article about a man who actually put on the cruise control, got up from his seat, and of course, the motorhome veered off to the right and had a wreck. And he tried to sue the manufacturer because it didn't tell him what he had to do with the cruise control. I guess this is years ago when cruise controls were new. But I mean, really, you thought it was going to actually drive itself, you know? But that's why common sense is not so common. The Bible says in Proverbs 1:2, to know wisdom and instruction, to perceive the words of understanding. Yep, understanding would be common sense to me. Then I read in Proverbs 1:4, it says to give subtlety and to the simple, to the young man, knowledge and discretion. I think discretion is a judgment word that I have used a lot to say that kids don't have discretion. And you need to teach them discretion and judgment, you know, by giving them choices. But anyway, when the Bible says to give subtlety, that means graciously crafty, you know, to be able to think through situations, you know, to be wily, but not, you know, stupid. And it says to give, make it graciously crafty to the simple, to the people that their lives are not complicated. They're young. So when we think about common sense, ladies, let's be careful to think through our life before we get into these situations so that we can actually have common sense and practice common sense especially when it comes to dealing with in relationships. I think a lot of times we do not have common sense when we think we can just say whatever we want to whoever we want and expect everything to be okay. Nope. I think there's a lot of common sense in choosing your words wisely and thinking through life situations. And I admire people that speak slowly and limit their words and use common sense when it comes to dealing with life situations. So common sense is not so common, but ladies, let's try to make sure we practice common sense, especially when working with people. Rejoice in the Lord always, and again I say rejoice.
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1: Jeff had worked at a religious college for several years and was just about to start his new job at a secular university. He was worried about what he would be allowed to say, so he called us at the Christian Law Association to talk to our lawyers because he wanted to be safe. Our attorneys explained to Jeff that he simply needed to be careful what he said to clients and customers when he was representing the company. The company had the right to decide what religious image, if any, it wished to set forth. That said, Jeff had every right to discuss personal matters, even religious ones, with coworkers who were willing to listen on breaks. And in his private life, Jeff could witness to anyone that crossed his path who the Lord gave him a burden to reach. Your right to witness is clearly protected under the law in America. Be sure you know your free speech, religious liberty rights at work. If you have a question, contact us at the Christian Law Association.
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Do you trust God, or just say that you trust God? Hi, I'm Chuck Bentley with My Money Life from Crown. Wouldn't it be wonderful to wake up tomorrow with the ability to trust the Lord in everything? Imagine no doubts or fears. But trust doesn't usually develop overnight. It grows as we walk with God through the uncertainties of life. Proverbs 3, 5, and 6 says, "Trust in the Lord with all your heart, and lean not on your own understanding. 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

Psalm 145, verse 4, one generation shall praise thy works to another and shall declare thy mighty acts. Hello, friends. This is Mike Stanley, family pastor of Building Godly Generations Ministries in Highland, Arkansas. 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

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This is Pastor David Muncy Weiss from Chambers Baptist Church here in Chambers, Arizona. 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
1: Hi, I'm Todd Nettleton, and this is the Voice of the Martyrs Radio. Since 2012, the Iranian regime has banned church services conducted in the Farsi language, an attempt to prevent the spread of Christianity. The regime forced churches across Iran to close. Recently, the government bulldozed an 80-year-old historic church building in Mashhad. Hours after the demolition, a local believer wept alongside a frontline worker. Christians in Iran who had hoped churches would reopen are heartbroken. Now, government officials have seized St. Peter Evangelical Church, a historic church in Tehran.

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1: Back to Genesis with Dr. John Morris, author and seminar speaker with the Institute for Creation Research. Dr. Morris, today is a heavy topic. Is there a scientific explanation for suicide bombers?
2: Chris, our world today is on edge because of a suicidal terrorist. Since evolution claims to be a theory of everything, there must be an evolutionary explanation for even this self-destructive behavior. And sure enough, some evolutionists are now saying that suicidal tendencies are a variation of an evolutionary adaptation that was previously useful in some evolutionary sense. Creationists just stand back and wonder how they can be so misguided, so deceived. The Bible says that man was created initially in a very good state, in the image of God. Yet when Adam rebelled against God's order, creation was permanently distorted, and now we live in a world dominated by sin's ruinous effects. Chris, so you see, what began back in Genesis continues today, even with suicidal bombers.
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0: The noted American author Thomas Wolfe said, "Loneliness is and always has been the central and inevitable experience of every man." And Wolfe is right as far as he goes. But he fails to mention that the defining factor of loneliness is how a person reacts to it and handles it. Today, we will learn how a woman did just that because her heart and mind and life had been unshackled. This is Unshackled, the unique dramatic series telling true stories of real people, produced in Chicago by Pacific Garden Mission. Since 1877, Pacific Garden Mission has offered shelter for all who enter these doors that never close. At the old lighthouse, food, clothing, a warm and safe place to sleep, as well as medical and dental care, are offered at no cost to all who are in need. And more important than meeting their physical needs, Pacific Garden Mission provides the answer to their spiritual needs. Through daily gospel services, Bible classes, and personal conversation, pastors and counselors proclaim the great message of a new life that can set them free, and all who are willing to find their true identity as a child of God. And now here's program number 2564 in the series Unshackled, the program that makes you face yourself and think.
1: Well, good morning, Max, honey. You're up bright and early.
2: Morning, Mom. I've got to clean the kids' shoes so they'll look good for church.
1: Well, breakfast will be ready soon. Would you like some coffee?
2: No, thanks. Hey, where's Dad?
1: Well, I think he went back to bed. He was in the bathroom earlier, but he didn't seem to be feeling too well.
2: Oh, well, he sure was something last night, wasn't he?
1: Oh, he was just crazy. I don't know what got into him.
2: He's always funny, but I don't ever remember him cutting up like he did last night.
1: He's so excited to have you enjoying the grandchildren here.
2: Yeah, he's quite a dad and quite a grandpa. Mom, did you hear something?
1: Oh, what do you mean, honey?
2: Upstairs. It sounded like... Dad!
1: Max? Max, what is it? Paul, are you all right?
2: Dad? Dad!
1: Max, is he?
2: Mom, Dad is gone.
0: The woman in our story came to work at Pacific Garden Mission in 1965. Her earlier life would have likely been considered normal by most. She and her husband had been happily married, they had raised a son, and were experiencing the joys of being grandparents when suddenly nothing would ever seem normal again. We first told her story almost 35 years ago, but today we'd like to once again introduce you to a charming, warm-hearted little woman named Hildred Stout, right now on Unshackled.
1: Many things have changed since I worked at Pacific Garden Mission as night supervisor of the Women's and Children's Division. In 1965, we housed those needy ladies and their children on two floors of the Mission Building on South State Street. Now, I know there must have been people far better qualified than I to do the work, but I also knew that it was God who brought me here. And I'll have to admit that I resisted. I had serious doubts, so I dragged my feet, but God kept nudging me, and the time came when I had no choice. I first knew of Pacific Garden Mission back in 1940 when Harry Saulnier came to the Bible conference at Red Rock, Pennsylvania, and showed the film Out of the Night. It made a deep impression on me and my husband, Paul. We talked about it on the drive home to Berwick.
3: You know, honey, that's a wonderful film.
1: Oh, it really is. You know, I just can't get that girl's face out of my mind. She was in such terrible condition, and then to be so completely transformed.
3: Yeah, there's no miracle so wonderful as the change that the Lord makes in the human heart.
1: Well, we ought to know. He's done it for us. You know, Paul, if I'm ever left alone, I'm going to Pacific Garden Mission and work.
3: Oh, you don't think that I'm planning to run out on you, do you?
1: You know better than that. But if God should take you first, that's what I want to do. I said it, and I meant it. And then I forgot all about it. Oh, I didn't forget about the mission. I couldn't. I look forward to the arrival of the PGM News every month, and the old lighthouse was on my prayer list. Prayer was something I had learned as a little girl from my grandmother. She used to tell me about the Lord. She wanted me to know Him. I remember she used to say, "Hilly, I want you to be different." It was probably her influence that caused me to go forward in church to receive Christ when I was only 8. I grew up to be what people call a nice girl, but I was much too busy living my own life to think much about what God had intended for me to do. When I met Paul Stout on a blind date, I was sure from the first that he was the man for me, and he responded. Ours was a short engagement and a long, happy marriage, but like most young brides, I had a great deal to learn.
3: Well, and what's my bride of one day up to?
1: They say, the way to a man's heart.
3: Oh, don't believe everything you hear. Huh? Don't tell me I married a beauty and got myself a good cook, too.
1: Cook? A pot of coffee and deli cake? Oh, I neglected to tell you it before, Paul, but I don't know how to cook.
3: Well, I could do worse. Cake, coffee, and kisses?
1: First, a little prayer.
3: Huh? Oh, sure.
1: God, our Father, we give thanks for our home, for our love, and for this food. We trust in Thee to continue to provide for us as bountifully in the years to come. In Jesus' name, amen.
3: Pardon me, did you say bountifully?
1: No, I'm afraid I did.
3: Maybe we ought to pray for a cookbook, huh?
1: Eleven months after we were married, I gave birth to our son, Max. Ours was a happy home, but I'm afraid we thought very little about God and even less about His son, Jesus. The Bible gathered dust, and Paul's vocabulary gathered profanity. Oh, we went to church quite often and felt self-satisfied in that. But Paul's family knew that we were making the very common mistake of depending on our civilized respectability and not on the grace of God. And so for the first 5 years, they prayed for us. Those prayers were answered at a Sunday morning service at the church Paul and I attended. The message we heard went straight to Paul's heart.
4: You may not like to hear it, but it is essential that you do. Jesus Christ shed His blood for you.
5: Amen.
4: Throughout history, God has required a blood sacrifice to cover the sins of His people. Leviticus chapter 17, verse 11 says, "For the life of the flesh is in the blood, and I have given it to you upon the altar to make an atonement for your souls. For it is the blood that maketh an atonement for the soul."
5: Amen.
4: But God knew we could never offer enough sacrifices to pay the sin debt we owe. So He provided the ultimate sacrifice, His only Son, Jesus Christ, who willingly came to earth to give His life, to shed His blood, to pay the debt we owe for our sins.
5: Right.
4: Think of it. All your lies, all your selfish motives, all your hurtful words, all your, you fill in the blank. The debt has been paid through the blood of Jesus, in whom we have redemption through His blood, the forgiveness of sins according to the riches of His grace.
1: Mm-hmm.
4: Have you accepted the blood sacrifice of Jesus Christ for your sins? Each day you delay is another day you say no to God and reject His free gift of salvation paid with the blood of His Son. If you walk out of here today without Christ, it's as if you're trampling underfoot the blood of Jesus Christ.
1: You surprised me tonight, honey.
3: There wasn't anything else to do. I had to go forward and receive Christ. By the time the pastor finished speaking, I knew I'd been saying no to God all these years. I couldn't stand the thought of rejecting him anymore.
1: Well, tell me something. Do you feel any different?
3: Some big sensation? No. But you know what I do feel? I feel clean.
1: I watched Paul closely for several days, and you know, he was really different. For one thing, his profanity just disappeared. I don't believe he even gave it much thought. It just ended. And he spent a surprising amount of time reading the Bible. 2 weeks later, our church began holding evangelistic meetings. As I listened to the evangelist explain what it meant to be really born again, I went forward and prayed. Oh Lord, I understand now what it means to be having you living within me. I want the assurance of your presence in my life like Paul has. I want to be safe in your hands, Lord. Please help me. In Jesus' name, amen. From then on, ours was a Christian home in every way. And although it had never been an unhappy home, I can say that it was far happier during the years when Christ was truly the head of it. We were thrilled when our little boy Max prayed to receive Christ as his Savior, too. When Max grew up and went into the service, I was just as foolish as most mothers, I guess. When that first Christmas came around with Max in the Navy, I was perfectly miserable. I shopped carefully and much earlier than usual. I packed gifts and sent them to our son. But for some reason, when it came to the most expensive gift at all, a beautiful watch I knew he really wanted, I just couldn't bring myself to send it. Instead, I decorated the tree as usual and wrapped the watch and placed it under the tree. On Christmas Eve, we turned out all the lights but the colored ones. There was the tree, the gifts, and my husband. We could hear the chimes in the distance, and I sat and cried and cried and cried.
3: Honey, don't you think it's getting late?
1: Oh, I know it's late, Paul. I just feel so miserable and lonely. I miss Max so much. I'll never be able to sleep, I just know it.
3: I wish I knew what to say.
1: Oh, honey, I wish you did too. But there's nothing.
3: Now, who in the world would be coming here?
1: I know.
3: I don't know what you think you know, but... Max! What in the world?
2: Merry Christmas. Home is the sailor, home from the sea.
1: Max, honey, you're home for Christmas. There I was, with the most special of all gifts I'd bought for my son, all ready and waiting under the tree. Oh, what a wonderful Christmas the three of us enjoyed together.
3: So tell us, son, what's it like being on board ship for such a long time?
2: It hasn't been so bad so far. The longest was 11 days.
1: Oh, that sounds like a long time to me.
2: Well, when we finally docked in China, we all left the ship, and I was feeling really lonely and homesick. I went to a bar.
1: Oh, Max.
2: Well, I ordered a beer, and when the bartender placed it in front of me, I thought about the two of you. I got up and left.
1: Oh, honey, we must have been praying for you right at that time.
2: You both have been such a strong example to me. I just wanted to let you know.
1: Oddly enough, after that first Christmas, I had no more emotional upsets. And Max was away for most of the year. He was home, though, in September of 1956, along with his wife, Joy, and their two children. It was a good thing, because I really needed him. Oh, Paul. Oh, no, he can't be.
2: Mom. Dad is gone.
0: In a moment, we will learn how Hildred Stout chose to face the future and what the future held for her.
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2: Mom, it's been a long day. We'd better try and get some rest. You think you'll be able to sleep?
1: Oh, I don't know, honey. I feel so drained.
2: Well, why don't you leave your bedroom door open? Joy and I will, too. That way, we can talk back and forth until you fall asleep.
1: Oh, thank you, honey. That's very thoughtful of you. It's going to be so strange without Paul.
2: Joy, I don't know how she's going to be able to get over this by herself.
1: That night, my first without Paul, Max and Joy and I kept each other company from our adjacent rooms. As I prepared for bed, I picked up Paul's Bible from the nightstand. I paged through it and quietly wept as I read some of the many notes he had written in the margins. I gently placed the Bible on his pillow and eventually dropped off to sleep. Even through the difficult days that followed, I knew I was never really alone. I knew that Paul was with the Lord, and I also had the promise of Jesus, saying, "Lo, I am with you always." Well, there I was, 47 years old, and suddenly on my own. I had always wanted to be a nurse, so just a month after Paul's death, I got a job as a nurse's aide at a nearby nursing home. There I became accustomed to working with people who were troubled and ill. And because I was a Christian, I found myself being called upon for special duties.
6: Hildred, are you busy?
1: Oh, nothing that can't wait. Why?
6: One of the ministers is here. He wants to serve communion to Mrs. Loomis in room 5.
1: Oh, good. I know that she asked him to come.
6: He says he needs help and that you're the one he wants.
1: Oh, well, of course, I'd be glad to. That is, if you don't mind.
6: Mind? Not at all. I'd probably do everything wrong. You go ahead.
1: That sort of thing happened every few days, but of course there were some limitations on how much I was allowed to say to the patients about their souls. Sometimes I'm afraid I pushed the limits pretty far. There was one man I remember who came to us from a hospital. He was in great pain, and there was very little doubt that his illness was terminal. No one knew it better than the patient himself.
7: Hildred, you're wearing a flower in your hair.
1: Yes, it's my birthday. The staff's having a party for me this afternoon. Ice cream and cake.
7: Well, then happy birthday, and many happy returns of the day.
1: Oh, thank you, Mr. Collier. But even if the day never returns, that really doesn't matter. You see, many years ago, I asked the Lord Jesus Christ to come into my heart.
7: And that makes a difference?
1: Oh, yes, that makes a difference. And Jesus said, and let me read to you, here in the 14th chapter of the Gospel of John, beginning with verse 1, "Let not your heart be troubled. Ye believe in God, believe also in me. In my Father's house are many mansions. If it were not so, I would have told you. I go to prepare a place for you. And if I go and prepare a place for you, I will come again and receive you unto myself, that where I am, there ye may be also." Isn't that a wonderful promise?
7: Oh, yes, Hildred. I'd like to ask the Lord to come into my heart.
6: Hildred, time for you to come out of the room.
1: All right, I'm coming.
7: Hildred.
1: I'll be back. You wait. I knew it was against the rules, but I also knew that a soul was at stake. And my patient wanted the assurance that only Christ could give him. So 5 minutes later, I was back at his bedside.
7: Hildred, stay with me.
6: Hildred!
1: I will. I'll stay. I'll be there in just a minute. Oh, listen, Mr. Collier. Do you believe in your heart that Jesus Christ is the Son of God and that he died for your sins? Just nod. Good. Now, you don't need to talk, but now in your mind, ask Jesus to come into your heart as your Lord and Savior. Now, tell me, Mr. Collier, are you going to that mansion Jesus has prepared for you?
7: Yes, my mansion in heaven.
1: Just a nod and a weak, happy smile, and he was gone. Well, later that day, the staff went ahead with my birthday party. There was cake and candles for me to blow out, and everybody singing happy birthday. And I cried so hard, I couldn't even blow out a single candle. I had almost forgotten about the thing I had once said to my husband, that if I were left alone, I'd go to Pacific Garden Mission to work. Then Joe Kerp, the heavyweight boxer, came to Berwick from Pacific Garden Mission to tell us about how he had received Christ. I had to work and couldn't be at the meeting to hear him, but I asked my nephew to speak to Joe, and that old idea of mine, he did, but my relatives were against the whole idea. So when a Pacific Garden Mission employment application arrived a few days later, I read it twice, shoved it into a drawer, and told myself I would just drop the whole idea. That night, I went to bed early. But at 2 a.m, I was still wide awake. Lord, I'm tired. If you'll let me sleep, I promise that I'll fill out that form tomorrow, first thing after work. Now please, let me sleep. There. All the questions answered. References given. I wonder what the nursing home will tell them about me. Nothing to do now but put it in the mail, and Lord, whatever is your will, I'll do. Several days later, a letter from Pacific Garden Mission asked me to come to Chicago for an interview. I wrote right back and said no, it wouldn't be fair to the nursing home. Either I come to Chicago to stay or I don't go at all. With that, I quit my job, packed, and went to Chicago. Some might consider that foolishness, but I remember reading in the 16th chapter of Proverbs, "Commit thy works unto the Lord, and thy thoughts shall be established." And in the 3rd chapter, verses 5 and 6, "Trust in the Lord with all thine heart, and lean not unto thine own understanding. In all thy ways acknowledge him, and he shall direct thy paths." This I had done years ago, and I knew that he would keep his word. And of course he did, and I did. I arrived bags and faith in hand at Pacific Garden Mission in 1965, and was welcomed with open arms and warm love, just as everyone who came to the lighthouse is. I was put to work immediately as night supervisor of the women's and children's division, and also was asked to help out in the free clinic. I have so many fond memories of my time serving the Lord at the mission, but I'd like to tell you about a very special incident that is indicative of the work the Lord is doing in the lives of women and children who come there. It began when we admitted a woman with 4 children, ranging from 6 to 11. They were with us 2 weeks, and all of them received Christ as their Savior during that time. Well, that is all except a little 6-year-old boy. And then he came to me with an announcement.
8: "Mrs. Stout, I'm leaving tomorrow. Mama said so. She said we're going."
1: "Yes, that's what your mama was telling me, too. She said you're all going to go back and live with your daddy again."
8: "Yeah, that's going to be real good."
1: "Oh, tell me something. Your mother and other children all asked Jesus to come into their hearts. Did you?" Would you like to?"
8: "Yeah, I wanted to, but I thought I'm not big enough."
1: "Oh, honey, don't worry about that. You and I will kneel right down here and talk to God about it." The next day, when the family was all ready to leave, the little boy was brokenhearted because he had no gift for me. I told him I didn't need any gift at all, but he wouldn't be satisfied.
8: Mrs. Stout, you wait right here. I'm going to talk with Mama. I just thought of something.
1: Well, honey, what did you think of?
8: My Mama got a big bottle of perfume. It smells real sweet. I'll get you that.
1: Oh, no, honey, don't do that.
8: Here it is. Here's a perfume, Mrs. Stout.
1: Oh, honey, you can't give me that. Your mother needs it.
8: I know. She told me that.
1: Then you take it back to her, honey.
8: Not yet. You gotta have a gift. Here, take the bottle and use the perfume. Once.
1: The privilege of using his mama's perfume bottle once may be the loveliest gift I've ever received from a human being. I know the memory of it brightens me up when things aren't going well. But the thing that kept me going and keeps the mission staff going day after day and year after year is the knowledge that God is using the old lighthouse and its people to reach the souls of men and women and children for Christ.
0: When Hildred Stout returned to her home in Pennsylvania in 1968, she went back to work at the same nursing home. And she worked there a total of 30 years, finally retiring at the age of 83. Hildred recently celebrated her 90th birthday with cards and letters and phone calls from many of the people whose lives she's touched through the years. She also enjoyed a gift of 90 roses and a great big cake from her 4 grandchildren and 9 great-grandchildren. Her son, Max, continues to be a big part of her very active life. We think Hildred's story should have special meaning for the lonely and for those who wonder if life does have a purpose. It may also say something as a warning to those who have long relied on respectability rather than on the blood of Christ to save them.
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1: Hey, friend, welcome back to Bible Tract Echoes. I'm your host, Mike McCurry, and it is a joy to be with you folks today. I want to take a moment to express my gratitude for each and every one of you that are listening right now. Your prayers are such a help for the ministry's sake, and I'd ask you to continue praying. We've got some incredible things on the horizon for Bible Tracts Incorporated. 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And we also, maybe you're unaware, but if you attend a local church, I'd encourage you to do so. The Bible talks much about the local church and its importance in the Christian's life. 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We don't talk about it all that much, but it's one of those deals where we have people ask us all the time, and it makes me wonder if there are more people wondering. And so I'd encourage you, on our website, BibleTracksInc.org, we have all of our normal gospel tracks, plus numerous others, ones that wouldn't necessarily make it into regular circulation. 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I think it's titled something along the lines of Eternal Fitness, or Beyond the Gym, Finding Eternal Fitness, and how to make sure, yes, I'm glad you're taking care of your body here on earth, but you also need to take care of your eternity as well. 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

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I realized all this week I have not mentioned to you that you can actually get a hold of me directly. We have so many folks that do so. You can text me at 309-316-7240. Again, that number, if you'd like to get a hold of me for any reason, if you have questions about custom tracks, if you have questions about what we do at BTI, who we are, who I am, I'd love to speak to you. Let me give you that number one more time. Grab a paper, a pen, maybe open up your phone. Let me give you that number right now. You listening? It's 309-316-7240. One more time, 309-316-7240. Now let's get into today's study, if we can. Go to Joshua chapter number 7. Joshua chapter number 7. We've looked this week at this concept or this problem of some of the biggest mistakes, biggest spiritual mistakes that you could make. And I told you yesterday I would share a little bit of my background. I grew up in a military home, had the opportunity to be an army brat. My dad was in the army for 20 something years and we greatly enjoyed that. But I left home to go to Bible college and I was out there in the Santa Clara, San Jose area of California, and I had wrecked my car. This was not the mistake I wanted to tell you about, but it was an additional mistake. We'll call it a two for one today. I had wrecked my car. Not a good day. I was on my way to work. We don't have time to get into that, but I needed a replacement car. And so you realize oftentimes in places like California or Florida, different places, but especially in California, because of the cost of living, because most of the cars that were sold there didn't have rust and different things, oftentimes there was kind of a California surcharge, meaning that they just cost more. And if you are living in California or listening right now, you can attest to this or tell me if I'm wrong. When I was looking for a car, this was back in, this would have been the 2000s. It feels like so long ago, right? 2008, 2009, thereabouts. I needed a vehicle and I was looking, and I was looking on this place called Craigslist. Maybe it was 2010. I'm sorry. No, it was 2010, 2011, thereabouts. I was looking on this place called Craigslist. Ever heard of it? I know Facebook Marketplace has maybe pushed them out of the market a little bit, but we were looking, and I was wise enough to send my dad potential options. Say, hey, Dad, what do you think of this? We talked about, I think on Tuesday of the broadcast, about ignoring God, ignoring your heavenly father. Well, I was smart enough not to ignore my earthly father in this. And I found a car. It was a red Pontiac Grand Am. Long story short, it ended up being a problem. It was listed a little bit lower than it should have been. I don't know if it was like $2,500 it was listed for. It should have been at California at the time, for whatever year it was. It should have been more like $3,500. But there weren't any other markers about it that made it seem like a scam. And so I showed it to my dad. He said, it seems like a really good deal. I mean, $2,500 would have been what I expected or he expected to pay in Kansas where my parents lived. But it was a little bit light for California. And it was one of those deals where if it's a good deal, you want to jump on it immediately. I already had money taken out of the bank, cash in hand. I wanted to get a cheap car. And I messaged the guy. Can I come look at it? Can I potentially come buy it? Well, he wanted to meet in the grocery store parking lot in Oakland. Well, some of the stereotypes, some, not all, but some of the stereotypes about Oakland are there for a reason. And I actually interned at a church in Oakland for about a year and a half. And so I'm intimately familiar with that area. And long story short, because of my work schedule, I was working second shift, going to school in the morning, and I wanted to meet him. I wanted to buy this car. And so I said, yes. Now, at the time, I had not interned yet in Oakland. I didn't know what I was walking into. And I took a car guy with me, a friend of mine. It was a Bible college. Took a guy that I knew. He knew cars. I took him with me. I met the guy. I even talked him down to $2,200 or something. Car seemed fine. It was, you know, kind of a fixer-upper type thing. Needs a little bit here and there. But long story short, I go to the DMV. This was maybe, I don't know, Thursday, Friday, or I go to the DMV on Monday, and I find out through a long process that the gentleman, the two guys,

sold me this car were not the legitimate owners of this car. Now, I did not know this when I bought it. I'm a young, dumb college student. I had no clue. Long story short, the car ended up not being their car. I tried to find the original, the real owner of the vehicle and this whole rigmarole. And let me tell you, California DMVs, at least in 2010, 2011, they took forever. You could make an appointment and still wait an hour and a half. It was a mess. Regardless, though, I finally had this car in my name, got a hold of the original, sent certified letters, all this type of stuff. And of course, less than 6 weeks later, the engine goes and dies. And it's going to cost me more than it cost than it was worth to even buy the car in the first place. And so I look back at that and say, that was a dumb thing to do, Micah. Don't buy cars from shady people in an Oakland, grocery store parking lot with drug deals going on around the back. That's not the place. Yes, I understand that. But I realized this. The thought that I had peace with almost immediately after this happened was I'd much rather make a mistake like that with a $2,500 car than I would with a $25,000 car. I'd much rather make a mistake like that than I would with my life. Would much rather make a mistake like that than I would with my marriage or with my children. That sort of financial mistake, if you want to call it that, the scope of that mistake, the issues it caused for my life were far less than what a spiritual mistake could cost me. My desire this week, we've talked about ignoring God. We've talked about irritating God. And we're going to get into Joshua chapter 7, verse 2. And Joshua sent men from Jericho to Ai, which is beside Bethaven, on the east side of Bethel, and spake unto them, saying, go up and view the country. And the men went up and viewed Ai. And they returned to Joshua and said unto him, let not all the people go up, but let about 2,000 or 3,000 men go up and smite Ai, and make not all the people to labor thither, for they are but few. Now this, you can make the case, is a mistake on Joshua's part and these advisors. But long story short, 30-something men die in this assault on Ai. But it was not all Joshua's fault. There was a reason that God's people were impeded in their work. They were slowed or stymied or strangled in their ability to continue in their conquest of Canaan. And it goes back to a man named Achan and something he took that wasn't his. Look at verses 20 and 21. And Achan answered Joshua and said, indeed, I have sinned against the Lord God of Israel, and thus have I done. When I saw among the spoils, we're going back to Jericho. We're going back to when God's people walked around Jericho and conquered it. He said, when I saw among the spoils a goodly Babylonish garment and 200 shekels of silver and a wedge of gold, 50 shekels weight, then I coveted them and took them. And behold, they are hid in the earth, in the midst of my tent, and the silver under it. This story, this account of Achan, is a sobering one. The children of Israel had just experienced a massive victory at Jericho, but Achan's sin caused a devastating defeat at Ai. Because of his disobedience, 36 men lost their lives, and Israel was put to shame. But realize this, Achan's actions not only brought suffering upon himself, but also impeded the entire nation of Israel from moving forward in God's plan. I want you to think about the fact that Achan's sin didn't just cause him grief, it caused problems for a lot of families. 36 families had people that didn't come home, men that did not come home because of Achan's error. Because of what Achan did, men died. I'd ask you, friend, are your spiritual mistakes going to hurt others? I would sure hope not. Now, tomorrow on the broadcast, we are going to talk about the dangers of indecision when it comes to making some of these choices to get back right with God. Now, maybe you're ignoring God today. Maybe you are irritating God. Maybe you are impeding God. And maybe you're stuck in a place of indecision. You say, I don't want to let go of my sin. I don't want to let go of what I want to do. Friend, I counsel you, don't be indecisive. We're going to talk about that tomorrow on Bible Tract Echoes. Thank you so much for listening. And my prayer, as always, is that you have a great day.
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1: Are you disciplining your son, or are you naming him? 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You're so messy, or you're so disrespectful. But family therapist David Thomas reminds us that to our boy, it may sound like we are naming him. And hearing those phrases can lead a boy to believe that he is simply a messy or disrespectful person. Instead, David suggests reframing the situation by saying, "Son, I've noticed you're stuck in a pattern of disrespect." That way, it's possible to address the negative behaviors, but we aren't accidentally giving our son a name he may attach to his identity. He may behave badly, but his behavior doesn't define who he is. For more ideas on raising boys to be godly men, visit Trail Life USA or RaisingGodlyBoys.com.
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1: Well, hello, good neighbor. Are you awake? If not, I just woke you up. I'm sorry I'm so loud. Hello, good neighbor. How are you doing today? I hope you're having a good day. This is the day that the Lord hath made, and we will rejoice and be glad in it. All right, time out. Why don't you please send me a text, Revival Time. That's all one word, R-E-V-I-V-A-L-T-I-M-E, at NVBC, North Valley Baptist Church.org. Send it to me today. Just let me know you're listening, what station you're listening on, and I'd love to hear. I always write you back. It may take me a day because they have to print it out, and then I have to write a note on it and then send it back, but I always write everyone, and it's not a form letter. It's just some personal little note. I appreciate you. Here's the song, You've Been Good to Me. That's the Golden State Baptist Glory Land Quartet sings for us. I think you're going to really enjoy this song. God's been so good to all of us, hasn't he?

That's our verse yesterday, and everything give thanks. God's been so, so good. You know, I preached recently on the drought to our elementary kids, and there's 40% of this world that are going to bed at night starving. I've never had to starve at all. God's always taking care of me. And I live in this great country called America, and they're trying to change it to socialism and communism. That it's crazy what's happening. But God has been good. We need the Spirit of God. We're in chapter 5, verse 19 today. Quench not the Spirit. Right after the song, Don't It Make You Wanna Go. Quartet! You come on and sing, and then we're going to take a look at Quench Not the Spirit.

0: The Bible says, quench not the Spirit. That the Spirit of God is revealed as a fire. Cloven tongues of fire. God is a fire. The Spirit of God is a fire. He burns within us. And D.L. Moody said, you put a fire in the pulpit, people come watch it burn. And I pray that I have the touch of God, the Spirit of God in my life. Well, he says, don't quench the Spirit. Quenching just literally means to pour water on the fire. Don't do anything that pours water on the fire. Pardon me, let me get my breath. Nothing, not a thing. Quench not the Spirit. Don't put the fire out. Oh, there's so many things that put the fire out. You know, I think of how bitterness puts the fire out. It's a poison. And bitterness, are you bitter at anyone? That'll put the fire out in your heart. You won't lose the Spirit of God. You'll just quench the Spirit of God. You can grieve the Spirit of God. You can quench the Spirit of God. And God says, don't quench the Spirit of God. Bitterness, you can't have any bitterness in your heart. Envy, you can't have any envy in your heart. Carnality, cannot have any carnality in your heart. You know, in our Christian living, we must live for God. Fear is quenching the Spirit of God. You know, Ms. Treber and I, we have a fire pit in the backyard, and we have one that's just a propane one, and then we have one that is wood. And that wood burning one, boy, it gets going. It gets hot. But I find out if I want it to go out at night, I have to quench it with water. I have to pour water on it. I can't leave it run all night lest it pop and the spark something. And then all of a sudden I got a fire going and I have to look outside and got a fire outside. No, I have to quench it. And God says, I put water on the Spirit. Do you know debt living is quenching the Spirit of God? You don't spend money you don't have. If you don't have it, don't get it. Well, it's on sale. Yeah, but 6 years later, you're still paying that bill. It's not on sale. It's long gone. God says, quench not the Spirit. You know, when we give way to temptation, that's quenching the Spirit. When we give way to lasciviousness, that's quenching the Spirit. When we get away from exhorting our boys and girls and our Christian fellow brothers and sisters in Christ, that's quenching the Spirit of God. When we get to covetousness, that's quenching the Spirit of God. Don't covet anything. Don't covet it. You know, I've been praying for a different vehicle. I've got a good vehicle. It's got very few miles on it. I've had it for 5 years, and I'm going to give it to my wife because she can't get in her vehicle anymore. And I've been praying the last 2 years about buying a truck. And in the past, 2 years ago, I'd have made the decision getting ready to sell it again. But I've just been taking my time and dragging my feet because I've got to pay cash for it. In addition to that, I don't know right yet if it's the right thing to do, and I'm getting close now. I think soon I'll get a truck, but you know, I'm not going to rush anything. I'm not going to rush covetousness. I've got to have this. Got to have it. Well, then they're going to change the model in September. I've got to have the new one. No, don't do that. And God's word says, don't quench the Spirit. Don't quench the Spirit with anger. Anger is, you get explosive. You just get upset. You get angry at everybody, everything. That grieves the Spirit of God, child of God. And when it grieves the Spirit of God, you quench the Spirit of God. You have no power, no direction, no wisdom. You've lost the touch of God in your life, and you've got to have God's touch all day long. I'm going to challenge you to take an interview of yourself. Take a look at your life. What is there wrath, explosions in your heart? Is there something that's in your heart that should not be there today? Get it confessed to God and be filled with the Spirit of God today. Father, it's so easy to quench the Spirit with our mind, with our eyes, with our ears, with our mouth, with our hands, with our feet. God, help us not to quench the Spirit of God. This day is my prayer. In Jesus' name, amen. You know, every day the Spirit of God says, don't say that, Chad. Don't say that. Don't say it. And every day I have to listen. Well, God bless you. Have a great day.
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0: This is Raising Godly Girls Minute with Patty Garibay of American Heritage Girls.
1: A 2023 Harvard study reported that 3 out of 5 adults lack meaning or purpose for their lives. That's 60%. Your girl's path is different. In a home where God is daily worshiped, sought in prayer, and talked about, your girl will come away with a knowledge and trust in him that will not fade into meaninglessness. At the end of his life, King Solomon wrote the book of Ecclesiastes, where the Hebrew word hevel, or meaningless, appeared 38 times. A man who had everything under the sun he could ever want, wisdom, riches, power, and yet he considered it nothing compared to walking with God. Stay the course, parents. Bring your girl into adulthood knowing why she's here, to glorify and commune with the Lord of all.
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0: This is Pastor Stacy Shiflett with another message from the pulpit of Calvary Baptist Church in Dundalk, Maryland. We hope and pray that today's broadcast will be a blessing to your heart.
1: Take your Bibles, please turn with me over to Ephesians tonight. We're going to be in the New Testament, Ephesians 4, as we pick back up with the two-part series. Which it may be more. I may throughout the summer just stick with that title of the loads of leadership, but we're definitely going to pick back up with where we left off this morning, and I do not have time to repeat the message this morning. If you missed it, you'll have to go listen to it. I can't even go over there. I've got enough material to cover tonight. I don't have time to repeat or recap, but this morning we began looking at just the burden that is affiliated with a leadership role in the ministry. We looked at an Old Testament passage. We looked at Moses. We looked at Moses being overwhelmed by the burdens and saying to the Lord, "It's more than I can handle." And God was merciful to him, let him pick out 70 men to bring around him that he could help delegate some of that responsibility to. And we looked at that this morning out of the book of Numbers. But this evening, we're going to go over to Ephesians 4. To be honest with you, I had so many places we could have gone to preach this message, but I think all of the 3 points that I wanted to cover tonight will be right here in this short passage in Ephesians 4. And so if you found your place, if you'll stand with me, out of respect for the Word of God, we will begin reading in Ephesians 4, verse number 11. And he gave some apostles and some prophets and some evangelists and some pastors and teachers for the perfecting of the saints, for the work of the ministry, for the edifying of the body of Christ, till we all come in the unity of the faith and of the knowledge of the Son of God, unto a perfect man, unto the measure of the stature of the fullness of Christ, that we henceforth be no more children tossed to and fro, carried about with every wind of doctrine by the sleight of men and cunning craftiness whereby they lie in wait to deceive, speaking the truth in love, may grow up into him in all things, which is the head, even Christ, from whom the whole body fitly framed together and compacted by that which every joint supplieth, according to the effectual working in the measure of every part, maketh increase of the body unto the edifying of itself in love. We're going to stop right there, and we're just going to dive into part two of the load of leadership. I'm going to ask you to pray for me tonight as I preach and ask God if he would open our hearts and our minds to his word. Father, help us now, I pray, as we do our best.

for not only me and for the staff and for those that are serving here at the church in a staff position, Lord, but those that are in our church in a ministry position of leadership to whatever extent it might be. And Lord, those sitting in our church that may, Lord, one day be a leader, be able to serve and be asked and called on to labor and serve alongside and help us in the ministry. I pray, Lord, tonight that we would understand some of the important things that are essential in that leadership role. And Lord, I know they're heavy. They're a burden. They're a load to carry. But Lord, that is the lot of the leader. And I pray that you would help us tonight as we look at these things in Jesus' name. Amen. Thank you so much for standing. You can be seated. Multiple places we could look tonight just to preface this whole idea of the ministry and the burdens and the load of responsibility that is laid upon the shoulders of those that are in ministry. My mind goes back. I preached a message a number of years ago on the Levites. We called it the burden bearers. And they were referred to as burden bearers in Numbers chapter 4 and a number of other places. The Levites, there was a tribe of Levite. There's three sons of Levi. And each one of them were given and tasked a very specific role in the Old Testament economy to serve and labor in the tabernacle. The tabernacle would have to be erected, have to be set up, then it'd be broken down as they was transient, as they moved through the wilderness. They'd set it up, take it down, carry it. And the Bible was very specific about who carried what. And I could tell you off the top of my head, but now I don't remember, and I didn't look at it because it's really not part of my message. But you had the Merari, the Gershon, and the Kohath, the three sons of Levi. Each one of those tribes were given a very specific task. And many times the Bible talks about the burden, them bearing the burden and bearing that burden. And we get a visual image, not just of the practical aspects of the fact that this elaborate tabernacle with all these curtains and rods and poles and all of these pieces of furniture that made up this tabernacle, they had to be broken down, they had to be transported from place to place. God's design was for them to carry it. They couldn't put it on wagons, they couldn't load down the mules, they had to carry it on their shoulders. God was very specific about that. In fact, much of the furniture had places where they could slide the rods up in there. Remember, they slide the rod up in there and they would carry them on their shoulders. And we get not only the practical aspect of them bearing the burden, but the visual image of the burden, bearing the burden of ministry. That tabernacle was there to meet the spiritual needs of the people of God. And somebody had to get under that burden, get under that load. And it was their lot as Levites. God chose them to do that. Well, you get over to the New Testament, we don't have Levites. It's not that simple. It's a little bit more complicated than that. Back then, if you was a Levite, that's what you did. And you was born in that family, that's what your job was. New Testament economy, we use those people that God has worked in their heart and people that have decided to step up and be used by God as a Christian to make a difference in somebody else's life. And we were joking one time, I've got a host of leadership books in my office, many of them by probably what is considered one of the foremost authorities on the subject of leadership, and that is John Maxwell. He's got a lot of great resource material on leadership. But I was talking to somebody the other day, and I said the problem with a lot of John Maxwell's books are, talks about assembling a team, talks about hiring the best people, talks about putting together a winning team and being willing to pay them whatever you got to pay them to get the job done, knowing that when you make that investment, you're going to get that back. I said, I wish he'd write a book on pastors working with whoever's there for free. You don't have the leverage of a paycheck. You don't have the leverage of a salary package. You don't have the leverage of, hey, if you don't do this, I'm going to fire you. I mean, when you're in a corporate world, that's pretty impressive to be able to do that. When you're in the ministry, you work with what you have. I'm just saying it's a different dynamic. But in the New Testament, instead of having Levites, we have people whose God has touched their hearts, and they volunteer to do what a lot of people don't want to do, which is serve God and serve each other in the local church. And with that comes a challenge, especially for a pastor, especially for a pastor like myself and others that take it serious, that yes, we kind of have to use

0: who we have, but that doesn't mean we can't have some kind of structure and some kind of guidelines, some kind of criteria to go by. There has to be. And I think God is very, very clear in His Word that, yes, He can use anybody, but when He decides to save us and decides to use us, He begins a work of sanctification and edification, and He begins to work and help us grow so that we can be what we should be. He don't just use us in our maximum capacity in the original state that He found us in. That makes sense. Well, I'm thinking that God is trying to do in our church, and what He's trying to do in my heart, and what He's trying to do in our church's heart, is find out what we can do to step it up and take it up a notch. When we were down at Brother Chad Watson's leadership conference, or men's conference rather, I think it was Brother Watson preached a message about the Old Testament Levites. He talked about the Levites. That's what it was. And he said there was a law that was established that they could not serve past the age of 50. They started at the age of 25 and they went to 50 and then they had to step down. They could not serve past the age of 50. And for the simple fact that God didn't want an old man trying to fight with those calves and bulls and throw them up on the sacrifice, and didn't want him to get wore out and overdo himself. And that makes sense from a practical perspective. But I was sitting there thinking, I thought, well, man, I'm going to be 50 in October. The last thing I want to do is sit down. I want to take it up a notch. I want to hit another gear. There's no part of me whatsoever that wants to dial it back. There's no part of me that wants to coast. There's no part of me that wants to just sit back and enjoy what God has done thus far and say, man, Jesus is coming soon. Let's just hang on and hold out. No, I want when He comes, I want Him to find me plowing new ground. I want to expand our horizons and expand our influence. And I want to keep moving forward and I want to keep growing. And I want God to keep doing more and more. That's our theme this year. More. I want more. I don't want to do it by myself. I want you to go with me. I want us to do it together. And instead of having Levites in the New Testament, we just have pastors and we have deacons whose job is to serve tables, and we have people that labor and serve. In our text, it talks about teachers, pastors and teachers. And though a woman cannot be a pastor biblically, y'all like y'all never heard that one before. A woman cannot be a man of God. A woman cannot be the husband of one wife. A woman cannot have her wife and children under subjection. The woman's forbidden to usurp authority over the man. Is everybody still with me? It's all in the Bible. Well, they cannot be a pastor, they can be teachers, and they are teachers. And you get over to Titus, and we quoted Titus chapter 1 this morning, but in Titus chapter number 2, you had the aged men, the aged women that were teaching in the church. They were in leadership positions, they were mentoring, they were guiding, they were discipling, they were instructing the younger generation. And though they may not be a pastor, God gave teachers to the church, just like He gave the pastor to the church. But we like to use verse number 11 and following verses to talk about the pastor's job description, but if I read that right, it's the pastor's and the teacher's job description.
1: Right, right.
0: Amen. And the burden and the load of responsibility that is placed on those that serve in the church as pastors and teachers is just one of the many afflictions and responsibilities the Apostle Paul referred to in 2 Corinthians 11, verse number 28. He gave this long list of all of his afflictions, all of his persecutions and all of his sufferings. Talked about being shipwrecked and beaten with rods and stoned, and talked about spending a night and a day in the deep. He talked about betrayed by his false brethren and his countrymen. And right down at the end of that list, you know what he says? Besides those things which are without, that which cometh upon me daily, the care of all the churches. He added the care of the churches to his load of afflictions and persecutions and suffering and burdens. I don't believe he did it with a bad taste in his mouth. It's just a reality that takes a toll on you physically, mentally, spiritually. I looked that word care up, the care of all the churches. It's the word used for anxiety. It's the same Greek word we find in 1 Peter 5:7, casting all your care upon him. Talking about unloading your burdens, unloading your cares and your loads, putting them on him. That is the word that we see Paul say, and beside all this stuff that was outside the church, the care of all the churches as well. It's a burden. It's a load to have to carry. Well, as I begin to think about that, as I begin to try and break down and define the loads of leadership, not just of the pastor, but anybody that is serving in the church in a leadership capacity, I came up with three very distinct loads that I want to share with you tonight. Number one, there's the load to conform. One of the most important burdens that a leader has to live with is the overwhelming responsibility and obligation to submit to God's work of conforming us to his image. In Romans 8:29, for whom he did foreknow, he also did predestinate to be conformed to the image of his son. That's God's plan, is for every child of God to be conformed to the image of Jesus Christ. However, if you're not willing to comply with God's effort to change you into his image, you cannot be a leader in a New Testament church. Right. Amen. I mean, first base is, if a life of sinful disobedience doesn't bother you, you can't be a leader in a New Testament church. Not to say that there are not a lot of people that fit that description, but they should not be in that position. If a life of open rebellion against light and against truth and holiness, if rebelling against that doesn't bother you, you should not be in a leadership position in a church. If you're comfortable being carnal and backslid and worldly and unscriptural in your practices, you cannot, should not be a leader. Because more importantly than what you do is who you are. And God wants to work in every one of us. And it's a nonstop work. It is a continual work. And we should be continually allowing God to conform us into his image. None of us are going to be there till we have a glorified body. But we can get close. We can strive, we can yield to his work and to his moving. And when God gives us light, when God shows us truth, we can respond to it and we can yield ourselves and submit to his will. In our text this evening in Ephesians chapter number 4, look at what it says. He gave some pastors and teachers, verse 12, for the perfecting of the saints, for the work of the ministry, for the edifying of the body of Christ, till we all come, verse number 13, till we all come, all of us, in the unity of the faith and of the knowledge of the Son of God, unto a perfect man, unto the measure of the stature of the fullness of Christ. That is our end game. That is our goal. That is our objective, is to everybody, us and everybody, reach that place in their spiritual life. Till we all come in the unity of the faith, till we all come in the knowledge of the Son of God, unto a perfect man. Perfect. That means mature. That means complete. That means full grown. Not living like a baby, spiritual babe. Not living like an immature child, but living like a full grown, mature Christian. Unto the measure of the stature of the fullness of Christ. That is our objective. So it's clear to me that when we read verse number 13, it's talking about all of us. Till we all come. The whole church. You want to talk about job security? That's job security. Amen. There'll never be a day when a pastor can sit down and say, I'm done, finished, mission accomplished. Not till every single person in the body has reached the fullness of the stature of Christ. That's pretty strong. So every time you do something stupid, I just rejoice. Praise God, I got a job tomorrow. Woo! I was worried there for a second. I'm good. I can come to work tomorrow. Seriously, that load, that burden to conform, because God is a strong proponent of leadership requirements. He had very rigid leadership requirements in the Old Testament for the Old Testament priest. Very, very rigid. I mean, if they had a crooked back, or if they was a dwarf, or they had blemishes, or they had bad eyesight, or they had a crooked nose, all this stuff, they couldn't be a priest. Very rigid, very strict. You get over the New Testament, of course, we're kings and priests, you know that. But don't think for one second that the New Testament church that Jesus died for can just put anybody and whoever in a leadership position and expect God to go, there we go, way to go. No, God's got leadership requirements. Sure he does. Oh, New Testament qualifications for leaders are stressed repeatedly over and over and over. Paul reminded the church, follow me as I follow Christ. He set himself up as an example and a pattern. Wherefore I beseech you, 1 Corinthians 4:16, be ye followers of me. He set himself up as an example because he allowed God to conform him, and so he could. Now, we don't have to tell people to follow us. If we are a leader, they're going to anyway.
1: Right. Amen.
0: He said, well, I never told anybody to look at me like I was some kind of an example of spirituality. If you're in a leadership position, they automatically will. That's kind of how that works. When you go into the store and somebody's got a badge on, a little name tag of the store that you're working in, you assume that they know something about the products on. Now, anymore, that don't mean anything, but that's what you assume. Could you please help me with this? Oh, I don't know anything about that. And you just look at them like, was there anybody in here that does? They just look at you like, Google it. It's like, I could have Googled it before I come over here. You just assume because they work there, they know something about it. And if you're in a leadership position in the New Testament church, people around you and those that are under you are just going to look at you and follow your example. The question is, what are you showing them? Paul told Timothy in 1 Timothy 4:12, let no man despise thy youth, but be thou an example of the believers. In word, in conversation, in charity, in spirit, in faith, and in purity. One of the heaviest burdens of a church leader is to be an example of the believer that God intended us to be.
1: Right.
0: None of us are perfect. None of us have arrived. None of us have apprehended. But we ought to be striving, and we ought to be working, and we ought to be pushing ourselves to allow God to work in our life. We should not be embracing sin and worldliness in a leadership position. That's just unacceptable. At least it's unacceptable here. Again, I'm preaching to a church where I couldn't preach this message just anywhere, but I'm preaching it here. I think that each and every one of us ought to strive to be leadership material when it comes to our spiritual walk with God. But not only do we see the load to conform, but secondly, there's a load on the leaders to confirm. To confirm. In our text, the burden of personal conformity is part of the load, but that's not all of it. One of the burdens that we have to bear as a leader is the load is the spiritual welfare of other people. So we're not just carrying that load of each and every day making sure that we're right with God and that we're spirit-filled and spirit-led and that we're keeping ourselves unspotted from the world, but now we also have that added load, that added burden of trying to help everybody else around us live the same way. Look at our text. God gave them pastors and teachers, verse 11, for the perfecting of the saints. The pastor's job, the evangelist's job, the teacher's job, their role in the church is to help the people in the church grow. Are y'all seeing this? For the perfecting of the saints, for the work of the ministry, for the edifying, that word edify means to build up, for the edifying of the body of Christ. So if you are a pastor, if you are a teacher, if you are a staff member, if you're a leader in a ministry position, it is just a given that your responsibility is not only to be conformed to the image of his son, but to help other people around you also achieve that goal. You have to care. You have to be concerned about other people. Well, that's none of my business. That's none of my concern. Other people's spiritual growth and spiritual welfare is your concern if you are in a leadership position. By the way, you think it's hard to keep your own nose clean, try helping somebody else keep theirs clean when they don't have a problem with snot running down their face. And you're trying to clean their nose off and they're fighting you. And you're trying to help them and they don't want it. Like a baby when they got food all in their mouth. And boy, they're just loving life. And you take that little wipey and you start trying to clean their face up and they don't like it. You don't see a little kid just say, oh yeah, clean me up. They hate it. They pull. They don't like it. And the point I'm trying to make is this. One of the things that's really difficult in ministry is trying to help other people grow in the Lord that don't want to.
1: Right. Amen.
0: That's part of the responsibility of the leader. The spirituality and the faithfulness of other Christians is our responsibility, and it can be overwhelming. It can be overwhelming. Reminder of the little boy with the Boy Scouts that showed up for his meeting on Friday night, bruised up, hair messed up, uniform torn, blood running out of his ears and his nose, and his teacher said, the scout leader said, "Something happened to you." He said, "I was doing my good deed today." He said, "What in the world happened?" He said, "Well, I helped an old lady cross the road." He said, "Well, how'd you get like that?" He said, "She didn't want to go." Well, there's been a bunch of times I tried to help somebody cross the road and they didn't want to go. I tried to help somebody get closer to God and they didn't want to. I tried to help somebody grow. I tried to help somebody go further in their Christian life and they was content right where they were. It's a burden. It's a load. It can be overwhelming. And if you're not helping other people grow and become more like Christ and encouraging them in the Lord, you're not a very good leader. Stay with me now. It's a load. It's a burden. If you sympathize with backsliders, you're not a leader. You're a loser. You're not a discipler, you're a detractor. I'm thinking about the Apostle Paul in Acts chapter 14 was stoned in Lystra. Acts 14 verse 20, he was stoned. The Bible says that he got up, rose up, came into the city. The Bible says they returned to Lystra and to Iconium and Antioch, confirming the souls of the disciples and exhorting them to continue in the faith, that we through much tribulation enter into the kingdom of God. So here's the man, not only has he just been stoned and they thought he was dead, he probably was dead, and caught up to the third heaven, God said not yet, and he had to come back. He gets up and dusts himself off, and guess what his focus is? Not going to the doctor, not putting some iodine on all those bruises. His priority was confirming other saints to continue in the faith. Now that's a leader. With blood pouring off of them, scratched and stoned and tore all to pieces, and they're concerned about making sure that other Christians are confirmed. That's a leader. You get over to Acts chapter 15. The Bible says, and Paul chose Silas in verse 40 and departed, being recommended by the brethren under the grace of God. And he went through Syria and Cilicia, confirming the churches. That word confirm, it literally means to establish, to strengthen more, and to render more firm. His job and his focus was helping Christians get stronger, helping churches get stronger, helping those around him grow in grace and knowledge, because that's what leaders do. Not just on Sunday. What kind of a pastor would I be if I was only concerned about your spirituality on Sunday morning from about 10 to 12:30? What kind of pastor would I be if I was only concerned about being an example and an influence and helping you when I was at church? We've got people in leadership position that clock out when they leave here, not realizing that people are looking at your life the whole week. You got to live a certain way because people are looking at you. And if you're not careful, our lives will not confirm them. It will discourage them, will be a stumbling block. When I'm reading verse number 12, I realize my role as a pastor for the perfecting, the equipping of the saints. The messages today are intended to do just that. These are not easy messages to preach. Trust me. These are not easy messages to study and get up, but I feel like they are equipping messages. I'm helping put tools in your hand. I'm helping you reach your potential by saying to you from God's word, this is what God expects of you. And for me, I would rather cut down a honey tree myself and shout and run the aisles. Like we did Wednesday night, talking about the glory of God. Wasn't that fun? Woo! Talking about His glory. His glory. Well, Ichabod means his glory is departed. And you want to know why it departed? Bad leadership. They come, took the ark and stole it, took it away. They lost the presence of God, lost the glory of God because of carnality and worldliness, not taking the things of God serious as they should have. I don't want to be guilty of that, do you? So we see our role as a pastor or as a teacher, as a church leader, is clearly defined for the perfecting of the saints, for the work of the ministry, for the edifying of the body of Christ. So it not only is the burden and the load to conform, but there's a load to confirm others, encouraging them, not just at church, but all week. Encouraging them by our life, encouraging them by our faithfulness, encouraging them by our sincerity. It's very discouraging when you see somebody at church and they're one way, and you bump into them at Walmart and they're another way.
1: Amen.
0: I wonder how many of our young people are getting mixed messages. Whether it's in their Christian school, sitting in their classroom, the teacher's up during Bible class talking about give it all to God, consecrate to God, keep yourself unspotted from the world, live for God, live holy. Then they bump into them at Walmart after school and they're like, is that even the same person?
1: Come on, tell it. Preach,
0: Pastor. I know it's good. It's real good. It's going over like a lead balloon. When leaders don't get the clock out being a leader. You're a leader 24/7. Exactly right. We all are. And the problem is many times when you're in leadership for an extended period of time, you get comfortable and then you forget that. I'm just going to let my hair down. I'm just going to be myself. Well, you just need to be real careful that you're not too much yourself, or you definitely don't want to be your old self.
1: Right.
0: I'm not saying you can't relax. I'm saying you're always on the job if you're a leader.
1: Right.
0: Is this getting through? You can't be one way in here. You can't be one way in the choir. You can't be one way in your Sunday school class. You can't be one way in junior church serving and ministering to children and then go outside and just let it all hang out and be a liberal, carnal, worldly, ungodly heathen and expect it not to cause people to stumble and fall. We have to be right with God all day, every day, everywhere we go. Have to. If you're going to be serious about being a leader, if you're going to be effective, if you're going to fulfill the job description given in Ephesians chapter 4, verse 12, edifying of the body of Christ, that's building up. I'm afraid a lot of times we build up on Sunday and then we tear down on Monday. I saw a video clip yesterday of somebody had to take a big old bulldozer and they pushed a two-story house down that had been framed. It was just framed. They had the trusses. They had all the walls up. Had it sheathed with the OSB, whole house is sitting there. And they got up there and had to push the whole house over. I mean, probably a $40,000 lumber package in a pile of scraps. You know what I said? Didn't pass inspection. Didn't pass inspection. And when I watched it like four times, and it wasn't even my house, and I wanted to cry. Weeks of work, all that expensive lumber, all those trusses, they built it. And then they had to tear it down. And we got people today in leadership positions. We got pastors. We got teachers that spend Sunday building up. And then the rest of the week, they tear down what they built up.
1: Right.
0: We got to be careful that we don't let that load to confirm others cause us to fail at our job. Thirdly, lastly, is everybody okay? The load to confront. The load to confront. Now here's where it's fixing to get real. You say, I'm already starting to squirm. I've been squirming for a month, so you can join me for a little while. I'm still in the text. And he gave some apostles and some prophets and some evangelists and some pastors and teachers for the perfecting of the saints, for the work of the ministry, for the edifying of the body of Christ, till we all come in the unity of the faith and of the knowledge of the Son of God, unto a perfect man, unto the measure of the stature of the fullness of Christ, that we henceforth be no more children tossed to and fro and carried about with every wind of doctrine by the sleight of men and cunning craftiness whereby they lie in wait to deceive. Verse 15, but speaking the truth in love. There's just not enough of that. We like the love. We don't like the speaking the truth in love. And you can't have biblical love without the other. And I'm going to prove my point here, all right? Don't fall out with me. Just listen. Notice chapter 5. Chapter 5, verse 1. Be ye therefore followers of God as dear children. By the way, this is not written specifically to leaders. It's written to all Christians. So I think I'm safe in saying it definitely applies to leaders. All right? Make sure you... Do you agree with me before we go? If this is to everybody, if this is to all Christians, are we safe in saying that it definitely applies to leaders? All right, I got you. You're on the hook now. You can't get off. You can't wiggle off the hook. You're on the hook. Verse 2, walk in love as Christ also hath loved us. Praise God. Preacher, I like this lovey-dovey stuff. That's what I'm talking about. Mm-hmm. We like it, don't we? We like loving people. We like loving on people, caring for people. We like being sympathetic, hold their hand, pat them on the back, understanding. Oh, yeah, we like that part of leadership, but he's not finished. Walk in love as Christ also hath loved us and hath given himself for us, an offering and a sacrifice to God for sweet-smelling savor, but fornication and all uncleanness or covetousness, let it not be once named among you as becometh saints. Neither filthiness, nor foolish talking, nor jesting, which are not convenient, but rather giving of thanks, knowing this first, for this we know, that no whoremonger, nor unclean person, nor covetous man who is an idolater hath any inheritance in the kingdom of Christ and of God. Let no man deceive you with vain words, for because of these things cometh the wrath of God upon the children of disobedience. Be not ye therefore partakers with them. We talked this morning about distinction. Remember, we talked about the distinction of leadership. There are certain things that leaders cannot do. They're different. Different rules. Different life. Different way of doing things. Be no partakers with them. For ye were sometimes darkness, but now are ye light in the world. Walk as children of light. For the fruit of the Spirit is in all goodness and righteousness and truth, proving what is acceptable unto the Lord. And have no fellowship with the unfruitful works of darkness, but rather reprove them. For it is a shame even to speak of those things which are done to them in secret. But all things that are reproved are made manifest by the light. For whatsoever doth make manifest is light. Let's just slow down and dissect this a little bit. Because from verse 3 all the way down to verse number 13, he teaches us that speaking the truth in love and walking in love also involves some rebuke and some confrontation. Verse 3 and 4, you can love them, but you cannot side with them. Fornication, all uncleanness or covetousness, let it not once be named among you as becometh saints. You can love them, but you can't side with them.
1: Right.
0: Verse 7, you can love them, but you cannot be partakers with them. Verse 11, you can love them, but you cannot have fellowship with them.
1: Right.
0: But have no fellowship with the unfruitful works of darkness. You can love them, verse 12, but you cannot even talk about their sinful lifestyle. Don't even talk about it. Much less share it on Facebook. It is a shame even to speak of those things which are done to them in secret. Well, preacher, I'm trying to win them. I'm trying to love them. You can love them, but there's certain things you can't do when you're a leader. Because if you're not careful, you're going to come out loud and clear that you love the sinners, but the people of God, people ain't going to be too sure about whether or not you love them. Or God, or the church, or the ministry, or the work of God. And nobody should ever, ever, ever, ever, ever question your love for God.
1: Right.
0: Come on now.
1: Right.
0: If your love for sinners causes people to question your love for God, you're doing it wrong.
1: Amen.
0: I said you're doing it wrong.
1: Yes, sir.
0: Well, I'm just trying to win them. You can win them. Jesus sat and ate with the publicans and with the sinners, but nobody ever one single time wondered whether or not he was holy and whether or not he was God.
1: Amen.
0: He loved sinners more than you and I ever could begin to. But nobody ever questioned his love for God in the process. Verse number 11, verse number 13, you can love them, but you must reprove them.
1: Right.
0: Well, preacher, that's just not my nature. You might not be cut out to be a leader. I've met people that was in leadership position in the church. They didn't have a problem reproving the pastor, but they couldn't reprove sinners. And I got a problem with that.
1: Yes, sir.
0: It may be more of your nature than you care to admit. It just depends on who it is. Now, I'm going to go on out on a limb. I don't want to profess to understand all the ins and outs of the aspect of confrontation that I'm about to dive into. But I want you to listen to me very carefully. It's in the Bible. It's Old Testament and New Testament. And here's the reason why churches are falling into apostasy left and right. Pastors will not confront error.
1: Amen.
0: It's easier for them to just let it go and just let it slide, not realizing that that thing is going to just decline and deteriorate and get completely out of hand.
1: Yes, sir.
0: You can walk in some churches today and they look nothing like the church they were 5 years ago or 10 years ago. And it's all because there was a leader with a spaghetti noodle for a spine that was not willing to bear the load of confronting sin and error when it was his job to do it. And anybody that enjoys confronting sin has got a problem. Anybody that enjoys confronting somebody and initiating an awkward confrontation about that, if somebody enjoys that, they got a problem. But I'm going to say it like this. Somebody whose job it is to confront and won't do it, they've also got a problem. One's probably just psycho. The other one's just yellow. And I don't know, but what I wouldn't rather be a little bit psycho than a little bit yellow. A coward that won't confront sin. I'm fixing to load your wagon down with Bible here, all right? I didn't get up here half-cocked tonight. Listen to me carefully. The load to confront is essential if you're going to maintain holiness and maintain a ministry that is right and biblical. Somebody has got to right the ship when it starts tilting one way or the other. Now, one of the heaviest burdens of a leader is the responsibility to confront people and issues. Here's what Jesus said in John 10. This is what Jesus said. But he that is an hireling and not the shepherd, whose own the sheep are not, seeth the wolf coming and leaveth the sheep and fleeth. And the wolf catcheth them and scattereth the sheep. The hireling fleeth because he's a hireling and careth not for the sheep. When you care for the sheep, you will confront the wolf. Can't tuck, tail, and run. You got to stay and fight. You got to stay and protect. You got to stay and oversee that flock. A biblical description of a hireling is a shepherd that won't confront the wolves and protect the sheep. He flees. He avoids his duty. He sees the wolf coming, leaves the sheep to the wolf. A heavy load of leadership is those times when you have to confront somebody in order to try to restore them or help them as a Christian. Galatians 6:1, brethren, if a man be overtaken in a fault, ye which are spiritual, restore such an one. In the spirit of meekness. That's leadership.
1: Right.
0: You with your spiritual. That's somebody inserting themselves into somebody else's life to help them spiritually. Awkward? Yes. Fun? No. Necessary? Yes. Biblical? Yes. Yes. The Bible is clear about the church being a place where truth is upheld. Now we're fixing to get real up in here. Listen. Paul said in 1 Timothy 3:15, he said, but if I tarry long, thou mayest know how thou ought to behave thyself in the house of God, which is the church of the living God, the pillar and ground of the truth. And this is what's been getting to me. This is really kind of what started this whole thing in my mind. If the church is the pillar and ground of the truth, how does a church fall into apostasy? Because we know God is truth. Let God be true and every man a liar. We know Jesus Christ was the way, the truth, and the life. We know the Holy Spirit, the Bible tells us in John 16:13, the Spirit of truth, when he's come, he will guide you into all truth. God's truth, Jesus' truth, Holy Spirit's truth, the Word of God, John 17:17, sanctify them through thy truth. Thy word is truth. So God's true, Jesus is true, Holy Spirit's true, the Bible's true. The church is the pillar and ground of the truth. So how does it happen that a church that is the pillar and ground of the truth falls into apostasy and error? Leadership that would not confront error,
1: right,
0: is how it happens.
1: Right.
0: That's how it happens. You want to know how a church goes liberal? Pastor went liberal first.
1: Yes, sir.
0: Or powerful, influential people in the church went liberal, and he didn't have the guts to stand up to them.
1: Amen.
0: It's one of the two.
1: Amen.
0: It's one of the two.
1: Right.
0: It's either the pastor went liberal or people in the church went liberal and they turned him. They outnumbered him. They arm wrestled him. And instead of him resigning and leaving and going and getting an honest job, he just went along with it.
1: Yeah, right.
0: Either way, for a church which is the pillar and ground of the truth to get into error and apostasy, it's because leaders would not confront error.
1: Right.
0: Why? Because it stinks to do it. I hate doing it. Well, I got to digging into that. I got to just going down into that wormhole. And I realized that God expects the pastor and those in leadership to confront worldliness and sin and wrong in the church to keep it pure, to keep it right. Somebody's got to. Can we agree somebody's got to? And it's expected that the people of God, the church, the flock, the sheep of God, will occasionally stray from the truth. That's no mystery. That happens. The problem is the pastor's job is to keep the sheep on the path of truth. Then I got looking at 1 Peter 4:17, and this is where it really hit me between the eyes as a pastor. 1 Peter 4:17, for the time has come that judgment must begin at the house of God. Now stay with me. Let me bring you along on this journey that I've been on for about a month. We've talked about it in staff meeting. We've chewed on this. We've kicked this around in staff meeting, trying to get our minds and our hearts on the same page with God about this area of confronting. Because there's a biblical necessity to confront sin and error. I'm not talking about obnoxious. I'm not talking about being overbearing. I'm not talking about being impatient with people. I'm talking about when the time comes, it's just got to be done. Does everybody understand what I'm saying? So I read the verse, if judgment must begin at the house of God, how does that happen? How does judgment begin at the house of God? What initiates that? What starts that process? What makes that work? Judgment must begin at the house of God. And if it at first begin at us, what shall the end be of them that obey not the gospel of God? So there is a very clear understanding that God will work in a specific way in people's heart and life at the church, different from everywhere else. He's not going to work in your heart and life at the ball game like he does here. He's not going to speak to you down at Home Depot like he does here. And I go to Home Depot a lot. Trust me, I'm telling you, he don't talk to me down there like he does here. It's just not the same. The church is the pillar and the ground of the truth. And judgment must begin in the house of God. And so then I begin to ask myself the question, if judgment must begin at the house of God, who or what initiates that process? And I had to come to the conclusion it has to be leadership. Using this, of course. Using this. And I begin to think about it. And I begin to think about illustrations in the Bible of confrontational leadership and how that it was a catalyst for either revival or judgment. Stay with me now. God wants to do something in mind and your heart. But he uses the confrontation to initiate it. I'm going to give you some examples. Listen to me. This is important. This is important right here. If for no other reason, I'm not even talking so much about you as a leader and the times when you may in your department and in your bubble and in your ministry have to confront problems. I'm talking about understanding when the pastor has to.
1: Right.
0: At least you can say, I know now why he did that. Knowing the whole time I didn't want to. I thought about number 16. I thought about the story over there of Moses and Korah. Korah went around, raised up 250 princes, men of renown, rose up against Moses, come up to Moses and said, you take too much on yourself. I'm paraphrasing. You can read it when you get home. Moses, number 16. And confronted Moses. And you can read it when you get home. Moses basically said, you got till tomorrow to change your mind. Right. Turn around. Get this thing fixed. The next day, he called for Dathan and Abiram. They wouldn't even come. The Bible says they wouldn't even come. He called for them. They wouldn't even come. Serious disrespect and dishonor to the man of God. Man of God said, I need you to come down here. And they said, they ain't coming. Make a long story short. Here's what Moses said. I'm going somewhere. Listen to me now. Here's what Moses said. Moses says, if I be son of God, you said I take too much on myself. You say I'm outside of my lane. You said I'm going outside of my purview. If I am not son of God, I'm going to ask God to do something never been done before. I'm going to ask God to open up the earth and drop you alive into the pit. And he looked at everybody else and said, y'all better back up.
1: Right.
0: And the Bible says the earth opened up.
1: Yeah.
0: And Korah and his houses, his land, his people, his family, all of them dropped alive into the pit. And here was my question. Why didn't God deal with Korah in verse 1? Why did God make Moses have to do it? And it was so bad, the Bible says in the next chapter, verse number 1, that the next morning the people of Israel murmured against Moses for what he had done to Korah. Crazy. You think that's crazy? They just saw 250 people drop into a pit of fire, and they're going to run their mouth against the man that just did it to them? A couple tacos short of a combination platter. I do believe if I had a problem there and I got at that point, I'd have kept my mouth shut. But why drag Moses into it? Because there's something about that confrontation that initiates the judgment.
1: Right.
0: So that works. I'm going to give you a ton of them. Ready? Joshua 7. Achan stole all that stuff from Jericho. Wedge of gold, Babylonian garment, went to his tent, dug a hole, buried it. Why didn't God just kill him right then? He didn't kill him. Joshua said, Lord, what happened? And Joshua had to stand in front of Achan. I don't have time to read you the whole chapter. You can read it when you get home. And Joshua looked at Achan and said, tell me the truth. We've already did the process of elimination. We went through all the tribes. We got to your tribe. We went to all the families. We got down to you. We know it's you. Tell me the truth. What did you do? He said, I took it. I took it. Joshua said, all right. Let's go out. Let's go outside. Everybody pick up a stone. And they stoned Achan and his wife and all of his kids. Why did God make the man of God have to do that? You get to 1 Samuel chapter number 15. The Bible says that Saul spared Agag when he fought the Amalekites. Are y'all still with me? Saul fought the Amalekites, spared Agag, and saved the best of all of his animals.
1: Yep.
0: The very next verse, the Bible says, and God came to Samuel and told him what he did. And the Bible says that Samuel cried unto the Lord the whole night. Next morning, Saul walks up, Samuel's standing there. Saul said, oh man, we're back. Man of God, we're back. You know what Samuel said? I hear the lowing of the sheep and the bleating of the oxen. What is that? You know what that's called? That's called confrontation. Did he enjoy it? No, he cried all night. He looks at Saul and he says, stubbornness is rebellion is as a sin of witchcraft, stubbornness is as a sin of idolatry. Because of this, God's ripped the kingdom away from you. Why did God make him do that? Why did God make that man of God do that? Why didn't God just deal with Saul? I'm thinking about 2 Samuel chapter number 12. When Nathan came in front of David. David had committed adultery with Bathsheba. And then he took her husband Uriah and had him murdered. 9 months later. I mean, he's skating. 9 months later, preacher shows up. I want to preach to you for a little bit, David. All right, preacher, play it on me. Well, let me tell you about the time that there was a man, rich man, had all these flocks and all these sheep, and next to his house was a little poor man, and all he had was one little lamb, and the little lamb was his pet, and ate at his table and slept in his bed, and boy, his kids loved this little lamb, and this rich man went over there, and he killed that lamb, took it, and he slew it, and he cooked it, and fed it to his friends and to his company. Boy, David's going, preach, preacher, preach, preacher, preach, preacher, that's good preaching. They ought to take that guy out, and they ought to shoot him, they ought to hang him. What he did's wrong. He's amening the preacher. Till Nathan said, I'm talking about you. I'm preaching to you. You know what I've noticed? I've noticed that sometimes the loudest ameners is the people that's guilty of what you're preaching on. You can preach on tithing, and the loudest ameners are people that are not tithing. I wonder what they'd say if you pulled them off in the office and said, you need to quit saying amen when I'm preaching on tithing because you ain't tithing. I wonder if they'd say amen then or if they'd swallow their tongue like David did. Are y'all following? Judgment must begin in the house of God. What initiates that judgment? What causes the judgment of God on somebody? What about Ananias and Sapphira in Acts chapter number 5? They lied to the Holy Ghost. Lied to the Holy Ghost. God didn't strike them dead at the house. God didn't strike them dead when they conspired with one another to deceive the man of God and lie to the people of God and lie to the Holy Ghost. God didn't strike them dead at the house. Ananias came in. Peter looked at him. He said, you're lying. You're lying. And he dropped dead right in the church. They took him out behind the church and they buried him in the soccer field. 3 hours later, his wife comes walking in. And Peter says, sister, what's going on? Oh, we brought a love offering today. We stole some property. We're going to give it all to the Lord. Peter said, why? Why? Have you conspired in your heart to lie to the Holy Ghost? The feet of the men that carried your husband out and buried him will carry you out as well as you drop dead in the church. Why did God make Peter do that? Why didn't God just kill him, strike him dead at the house? Because judgment begins at the house of God. And there's something about the act of confronting somebody that gives them either the opportunity to get right with God and have revival or experience the judgment of God. And I'm going to tell you why we don't have a lot of people getting right with God and why we don't have a lot of people under the judgment of God is because we don't have a whole lot of biblical confrontation of their sin. Right. Now you can go home and chew on it for about a month because that's how long I've been chewing on this. That's what's missing in our churches. Nobody wants to confront. It's just too uncomfortable. God's command to Isaiah in Isaiah 58:1, cry aloud, spare not, lift up thy voice like a trumpet, and show my people their transgression. My biggest concern as a pastor, and I said this morning, I took full ownership, because I believe that's what leaders are supposed to do. They don't pass the buck. See, it's my fault. It's my fault. I'm not doing my job like I should, and I'm going to do better. I got more respect for somebody that does that than somebody says, well, it ain't my fault. Ain't nothing I can do. Well, if ain't nothing you can do, you need to step down because you're a really bad leader if you can't do anything. What good is a leader that can't do anything, bring about change, or make a difference? But here's my concern. My concern is that as a pastor, I stand up here and preach one thing. using the Old Testament message this morning, I've got my 70 around me. That's supposed to be helping me bear the burden, but they're adding to it because they don't have my spirit. They don't share my vision and my heart for this ministry. We need more leaders. We need more workers. It's getting quiet, ain't it? But we don't need more leaders that are sending mixed signals.
1: Right.
0: If you're in the ministry, embrace it and embrace the load and the burden that goes with it. If you're on staff, you've got to line up.
1: Amen.
0: If you're a teacher in the school, you've got to line up.
1: Amen.
0: You say, well, I'm only here because I need the paycheck. You're in the wrong business.
1: Amen.
0: We're not trying to boost the economy. We're trying to change little kids' lives.
1: Amen.
0: When they see you in town, they see your Facebook post, they ought to see the same sold out, dedicated, consecrated Christian that you profess to be in the classroom. You're going to work in the junior church, you're going to work in the bus ministry, you're going to work in the Sunday school department and whatever other ministries we've got, the choir, junior choir, youth choir. If you're going to work with our young people, they ought to see somebody that's at least trying to live right and be conformed to the image of his son, because you can't confirm somebody if you're not there. You can't help them if you're not there. You can't help them reach a level of Christianity that you haven't achieved. My biggest concern is, as a pastor, is that I'm real and I'm genuine and I don't become a stumbling block to somebody because my life and what I want to do and the way I want to live is contrary to the requirements and the responsibility that I have as a leader. It's called dying to self. It's called taking up your cross and following me. When these little kids get up here on Wednesday night to sing, they shouldn't have to be looking for their school teacher. You just talked to them in Bible class that morning about living for God and serving God, and they get up here to sing, and you ain't even here to hear it.
1: Preach, Pastor. Preach.
0: How are you going to stand in a Sunday school class or stand in a classroom or stand in junior church on Sunday morning and tell little kids to give it all to God, and then you don't come back on Wednesday night and Sunday night? And you got little kids that you're trying to help that come to church more than you do. I'm not being ugly, but you can't do it. That ain't how it works. You got to be consistent and you got to be faithful if you're going to be a leader. That's a burden. It's heavy. It's heavy. But I believe it's what God has us to do. With heads bowed, eyes closed, I feel like I did what God wanted me to do tonight. I said exactly what God wanted me to say. I said it the way God wanted me to say it.
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